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1: Here's your Yellowstone Public Radio forecast for Montana and the surrounding areas. I'm meteorologist Ray Miller. Partly cloudy skies across the region tonight. A few isolated showers and thundershowers possible across southern Montana early on, but they'll come to a quick end. Temperatures in the low 60s in the north and the mid to upper 60s in the south. On Friday, we'll see a blend of clouds and sunshine across the region, with highs in the low to mid 90s in the north and the mid to upper 90s in the southern half of the state. On Saturday, we'll see partly cloudy skies, a slight chance for an isolated thunderstorm over northeastern Montana, and additional storms developing in southern Montana late in the afternoon, but they'll be very spotty. High temperatures in the low to mid 90s in the north and the upper 90s in the south. Sunday, partly cloudy skies, slight chance of an isolated storm in southern portions of Montana late in the day. High temperatures in the mid 90s north, upper 90s in the south. I'm meteorologist Ray Miller for Yellowstone Public Radio.
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3: 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I'm Lauren Korn, speaking with Irish novelist Kevin Barry, author of The Heart in Winter, a novel following young lovers Tom Rourke and Polly Gillespie in Butte, Montana in the 1890s. The Guardian called The Heart in Winter, quote, a wedding of Cormac McCarthy with

0: Flann O'Brien, a Western, but also the most Irish of novels. Anne Enright called it an absolute belter of a book. Kevin, thank you so much for joining me. Welcome to The Right Question.
1: Thank you, Lauren. It's great to be here. Thanks for having me.
0: We're here to talk about your novel, The Heart in Winter. You begin the book with an epigraph from the writer Mary MacLane. She writes, "I do not see any beauty in self-restraint." Tell me, Kevin, how you came to Mary MacLane as a reader and why this particular line spoke to you and why you feel it speaks to this particular novel.
1: Yeah, Mary MacLane. I was researching Butte, Montana as a very young man in 1999 when I was 29 years old. I had the idea for this novel. It was the first novel that I attempted, actually. I visited Butte at that time. That was my research trip. It was in October 99. And I got lots of great material for a novel, lots of material about the Irish migration to the city in the 1890s when it was a big copper mining camp. I wrote about 120,000 words at that time, but the novel never took for me. It never came to life. And I think one of the things that put me off was I discovered Mary MacLane and I started to read her. And she's so good. She's such a phenomenal voice. And she's like, there has been a various couple of resurgences in interest in her over the years. And her books have been reissued, I think, by New York Review Press or something at one point. But she's amazing, and I'm always pushing her onto people. You know, you've got to read Mary MacLane. But that particular line, "I do not see any beauty in self-restraint," it had always stuck with me. And this is a story of two lovers, Tom and Polly, and they have no self-restraint, none whatsoever. They're just caught up in this thing and they have to go with it. And it's a devil-may-care kind of attitude they have to the world around them. And they can only go with their own kind of thunderbolt romance when it takes off back in the old Butte, Montana. And I guess it's also a comment on my prose style. I sometimes think I'd love a really paired, flipped back, austere prose style, but it's just not in me. You know, I'd like to write in the high style, to really go for it at the sentence level and to see what I can do with the sentences. So that Mary MacLane line appealed, I guess, on two levels to me.
0: Yeah. I want to talk about your prose, but first you mentioned that The Heart in Winter was your first attempt at a novel. It's obviously not the first novel that you published, but in now your bibliography, this novel is your first set in America, right? It's set, as you said, in Butte, Montana in the 1890s. Listeners and readers familiar with Butte will find a lot to love in this book. Mentions of the Orphan Girl Mine and the M&M Bar. You call Butte the Black Heart City. Is the Butte that you're writing about a Butte that you acquainted yourself with in real life, or is it hyper-fictional? Is it really born of the Western myths that come out of Montana? Tell me about that relationship for you.
1: Yeah, like a whole stew of the elements you've mentioned there, for sure. I literally fell into a hole in the ground with this novel in 1999. Like, as I mentioned, I was 29 and I was working as a freelance journalist in Cork City in Ireland. And I had one of those classic 29-year-old good hard conversations with myself. I said, "Young man, it's time to attend to your prose. You know, it's time to write the novel." So I wrote lots of newspaper features and stuff, and I saved up money, and I had 3 months. I had enough money for 3 months, and I went to the coast of County Cork, a place called the Beara Peninsula, and I was trying to write a novel, and I had nothing. I had no idea what I was going to write a novel about. And I was walking in the mountains there one day and I came across these old abandoned copper mines. And I thought, okay, that's interesting. And I started to research about them. And I learned that they'd played out. The mines had played out in the 1880s and all the miners en masse had left Ireland and gone to Butte, Montana, because America was being electrified. Butte was suddenly a copper rush town. There were a lot of jobs. There was money to be made, and they all went out there. And I started to research it a little further, And I was amazed by the extent of it. In 1891, there were 30,000 people in Butte, and 10,000 of them were from County Cork.
0: Wow.
1: In Ireland. And I thought to myself, it's a Western, but it's got County Cork accents. I'm in, you know, this, I can do this Western. So at that point I said, I've got to go to Butte. And it was my first trip to the US. I flew to Seattle and got on a Greyhound bus for about 14 hours. When every glorious maniac in the Pacific Northwest on the bus out to Montana, I had a ball. And I got to Butte and I had a really great time. I mean, it was Butte, as people will know, is very proud of its Irish heritage. And when you show up in the place with an actual Irish accent, you are very quickly embraced to the bosom of the town. And people were so kind to me, you know. This guy who had never published a word of fiction, just showing up saying, look, I'm writing a novel about this place. What have you got for me? You
0: know? Wow.
1: And I got loads. I got so much material. I remember in the library there, they were like bringing out box loads of letters that they had that miners had written back to Ireland in the 1890s. Had all this great material about the brothels and the bars and the opium parlors back in that kind of 1890s heyday when it was this little sin city high in the Rockies. And I knew it was great material for a novel, but I guess I didn't know how to reduce the material yet.
0: Okay, so that was in the late 90s. Why return to the novel, or what was the impetus to your return to the novel now? How many, you know, nearly 30 years, over 30 years later?
1: What happened was, I went back to Ireland after Butte and I wrote this 120,000 words that was like, it was kind of, I didn't have the characters was what it was. I had great atmosphere. I had great kind of detail and texture for a novel, but I didn't have the people yet. And I kind of forgot about it and I kind of poignantly pushed it to one side. And I wrote six other books. And suddenly we were in the second year of the pandemic in 2021. And I knew I was due to write a new novel. And I was walking here in the forest one day in County Sligo, where I live now in the northwest of Ireland. And I thought to myself, you know what, if you're in the woods, you're in a Western. All you need is a little bit of imagination. And I just saw them. I saw my characters, Tom and Polly, and this was a couple riding double on a horse. And I thought, if they're riding double, they're on the run. They need to get out of town quick. And I knew them. I had it in a fell swoop. Tom and Polly, runaway lovers, and they're on their way out of Butte, Montana in 1891. And what followed, I wrote the novel in about 10 months that followed that. And it was probably the happiest experience I've had in my writing life. These characters just kind of took it up for me and galloped down the road with it, you know?
0: Yeah. I want to come back to maybe the guidelines that you use when you're writing history, but let's talk a little bit more about your prose, I guess. The Guardian said of this novel that it, quote, walks the line between goofy and gothic. And an interviewer for The Believer magazine once said about your prose more generally that it holds a, quote, savage and comic lyricism. And A Heart in Winter has been called hazy and boozy, written as if from behind a screen of smoke. These are from booksellers who have read your work. Another called it dreamy. And I'm wondering, Kevin, as a lyricist, as a stylist, how did you come to what is a really delicate combination of tone and voice and language? Like, how did you find the haze of this novel? I think you've talked a little bit about it here today. Can you dive a little bit more into that?
1: Yeah, I mean... one thing I guess experience in writing fiction gives you is, and I've been writing fiction full time for more than 20 years now, you become a little bit more economical with your time. So I won't give something 6 months to see if I can make a novel out of it. I'll give it 2 weeks. And my plan when I came up with Tom and Polly was, okay, I'm going to try him for a week and then I'm going to try her for a week and see how that goes. So the first week I tried to write Tom Rourke, this 29-year-old Irish man in Butte, who's kind of a poet, kind of a ballad maker. He's a disaster of a young man. He's a doper. He's a drinker. He's a general ne'er-do-well. But he's also a young person of literary ambition. That's what he is. And I kind of knew what that felt like, you know. And I thought, okay. And I wrote him for a week. And it's much as it is in that first chapter in the book where he's on this kind of crawl around Butte one night, going from bar to dope house to brothel and back again and getting into all sorts of trouble. And I thought it felt, I'm getting the world building in without it seeming too forced. My second week on the novel, I was more nervous because I was going to try Polly. And Polly is an American voice. She's a young woman who's arrived from Chicago to marry somebody else in an arranged marriage. But I was at my desk for about 20 minutes that second Monday morning, and I said to myself, I have a novel. I have it. Her voice was just there for me. And I knew she was going to earth the novel. She was going to give it a kind of a calm, quiet center, which it needed, because Tom Rourke is not a quiet, calm presence in any kind of way. He's very unsure who he is. He's trying to find out who he is in the world.
0: Yeah.
1: He's trying on all kind of styles and aspects. Polly knows exactly who she is. And she has a confidence in herself and a kind of a certainty. And in that horrible modern phrase, the two kind of complete each other. And it works as a romance, I think. But the language is influenced. Tom, I felt on steady ground with, if that's the word for this particular character, because I know what it's like to be a young 29-year-old Irishman of literary ambition. It's an exalted position to find yourself in, and it's also routinely a catastrophe. Okay, with Polly, I would have to say there is a very strong influence on Polly's voice, and it comes from two Terrence Malick movies that I loved from the 1970s, Badlands and Days of Heaven. Days of Heaven especially, he uses two great female voiceovers in those films by Sissy Spacek and by Linda Manse. And they're beautiful, poetic, kind of a blankly poetic voice that he manages for these. I don't think they were ever actually written. They were kind of improvised by the actors working with Terrence Malick. And I thought, that's Polly. That there's that tone or note that I wanted to get into it. And I even went as far as kind of transcribing some of the Linda Mann's voiceover from Days of Heaven and typing it out and putting it above my desk and using it as a kind of a tuning fork for her, you know? But it's like, it's weird, Lauren. I think the writing fiction is a strange and esoteric business, and it's hard to use a flippant phrase like the trick of it when it comes to writing fiction. But the trick of it is to find a story that's right for your desk at a particular time in your life. Timing. And I knew as soon as I started to write Polly Gillespie, oh, this is the right time for me to write this novel. I have it now. I have this character. And she really held it for me. I felt as I was bringing it together.
0: You're listening to A Conversation with Kevin Barry. I'm Lauren Korn. 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Open 11 to 6, Monday through Saturday. Located in downtown Whitefish in the 3rd and Spokane building. You said Tom Rourke, he's this Irish poet. He's also a matchmaker of sorts. He writes letters from other men in Butte to women elsewhere, trying to get them to come overseas.
1: This was an actual job that would have existed in Butte at the time. A lot of the Irish miners that came over, a lot weren't very literate, wouldn't have had good writing skills. And some just wouldn't have had a confidence about writing to young women, you know, where Tom is kind of silver-toned, you know, he has a way with words, and he can do that. But those kind of jobs existed in the city.
0: What I found really interesting about Tom's character, one of the many interesting things about Tom's character, was that he expresses a lot of disdain for, as you said earlier, the many, many thousands of Irish immigrants in Butte at that time. You've written that, quote, he was dissatisfied with the ambiance, too many Irish. There were by now 10,000 Hibernian to the town, and they had the place f***ing destroyed. And then he hated to be wistful for home. He hated the sentimental singing through the streets. So, Kevin, talk me through that decision. Why make Tom so scornful of where he comes from?
1: He's the classic sniffy young artist outsider. And to be that person, you have to see yourself as apart from your fellows and an obtuse angle to the crowd. Every young artist and every young writer has felt this at some point. You know, I'm elevated from this common mass by my artistic ability and by my artistic ambition. He has this entirely unearned confidence in his own abilities. And that's what you need if you go to make it as... make a go of something as unlikely in life as poetry or ballad making or whatever your creative pursuit is. So for sure, I mean, I wouldn't say it's quite autofiction and it's not quite memoir, but he's an exaggerated, heightened version of the way I was in my late 20s, for sure. But it's kind of, I think he's good-hearted, you know. I think that there is redeeming qualities in his kind of otherwise dissolute character. He likes to see others do okay. He likes it when it works out and when someone agrees to marry one of these minors he's written a letter for. And brave women would do so in reality. Back in the day, these ladies would arrive in from the East and marry these guys straight off the train.
0: Yeah.
1: And it was going to go one way or other. Often it went well. Other times it didn't go so well. The thing about it was, though, the miners were making good money. You know, they were making about $7 or $8 a day, which was terrific money for the time. And a lot of the women they were writing to were also Irish immigrants working in like domestic service in Boston or Chicago. And the thing was, come out here, marry me, you'll have a house. You know, you're gonna. It was basic raw commerce. And the Irish have always been economic migrants. You know, we almost invented it as a thing, economic refugees. And it was nice to write this story at this time to remind ourselves, a time in Ireland now when we've got a lot of immigration into the country and a lot of kind of racial tensions because of that. It's important to remember the hypocrisy of that, because we've always gone all over the world looking for work, and they've always been good at it. We're quite personable. And we like to talk. We're these smiling characters, but also quite canny. And if you look at the history of the Irish in Bute, the way they established themselves is very interesting. It followed the model that was used in North America generally. First thing they did, they opened about 38 pubs. You know, that was like the first move.
0: Yes.
1: And from there, quickly, they took over the political apparatus of the city and they took over the police apparatus of the city. And if you go back to Bute a few years after this novel is set, around 10 years later, 1900, it's the complete little Irish machine town, you know? The mix are suddenly running everything. So it's in microcosm, Bute is really interesting in the way of almost being like a little Boston or a little Chicago, the way the Irish organize themselves there.
0: I love that. Yeah, I love thinking about that. And Bute is still so proud of that Irish history, too. It is still, you know, it still has one of the most raucous St. Patrick's Day celebrations probably in the state, maybe like country. Yeah. Very, very proud city. I said that Tom is disdainful of Ireland or the other Irish immigrants in Bute at this time, but you do write about his yearning for the sea. So there is always two sides to that, like home-shaped coin or home-shaped hole in your heart, I guess. He says to Polly at one point that I wasn't right in myself in Bute on account of the no sea. You know, I think the sentimentality, and even in that quote I quoted back to you, you write about the sentimental. You've written and talked a lot about your own fear of sentimentality in your writing, Kevin. How has that dictated the direction of your work? And maybe this novel in particular, but maybe more broadly, your work as a whole, too.
1: I think whatever you're afraid of showing up in your fiction, in your stories, you can be absolutely assured that it's very close by. There's a reason you're afraid of it. And I've always been terrified of sentimentality as a thing creeping in. But sentimentality is just feeling, you know, it's just kind of a feeling. And Tom, for all his protestations in the novel, is very sentimental about Ireland and is very sentimental about home. And he misses being by the sea. He misses the sense of being by the Atlantic Ocean. And there's that eternal dilemma that the migrant has, is that after a few years, you're not quite in home in either place. You know, you're not at home if you go back to the old country, or you're not really ever quite at home in the new one either. And you're this kind of, your character is caught between the two in a way that can never quite be solved. And it's great. This is great material for a fiction writer, because it's a tension within people that's never quite there to be fixed, you know. And for sure, it's something that animates Tom and his perception of the world. But he is, it was very interesting to set it in 1891, because this is the period when every main street in North America suddenly has a photographic studio opening. And Tom and Polly meet, not uncoincidentally, at a photographic studio for the very first time in human history. Very ordinary working class people are suddenly thinking about their image, and they're thinking about how we look, and they're presenting an image of themselves, and they're trying on styles, and they're trying on airs. Now, the rich and privileged people have been doing this for centuries and having oil paintings made of themselves. But now every ordinary Jane and Joe is suddenly saying, hey, let's get a look together. And Polly is immediately very taken with Tom's look and his clothes, and he loves the way they look together. And they start to fancy themselves as kind of outlaw types. And that was a kind of a nice note to bring into it. They're almost like the very original kind of version of the Instagram hipsters, you know. They're at the very start of all this, I think, in some way.
0: You know, that's so funny. I did not make the connection between photography, but you also have created a character in Tom who is a little bit self-obsessed with that image that you're talking about. He finds mirrors, you know. He really loves looking at himself in mirrors and kind of evaluating how his clothes are hanging. And you, as the author, as this kind of omniscient person who's observing this too, like, you really have focused in on that. And I wouldn't have made that connection, I don't think. I really, really love that. That makes a lot of sense that you're kind of to just say mirroring that idea of photography being so new for the lower class and Tom.
1: I love the sense, as I kind of research the period, of the way it is really the birth of our world, of the modern world. You know, the lights are getting switched on, you know, electricity is starting, photography is becoming an affordable option for everybody. And it was kind of, wow, this is kind of where we started, you know? And it was, I have to tell us about a great guy I met in Butte.
0: Yeah, please do.
1: In 1999, I was on my last morning in the city after about a week there or so. And I was going around with this guy, he was involved with kind of an Irish History Society. And he said, by the way, have you met Yank? And I said, who is Yank? And he said, oh my God, come on. You've got to meet Yank Harrington. And Yank Harrington was 99 years old. He had been born in 1900 in Butte to parents from County Cork. And he was still sharp as a tack and living independently. And I went to see him. I was brought down. And he said, okay, listen, I've just had my flu shot, so I might need to have a nap, but we can talk for a little while. And we talked for 4 hours. And he gave me so many amazing stories about Butte in and around 1904, 1905, very close to the period of the novel, when the lights were getting switched on, when the roads were getting laid. And at the end, he took down his violin, his fiddle, and he played me some old Irish airs. And I was saying, what were they listening to back in Butte when your parents came here first in the 1890s? And he played me some airs and reels. And they were in my head all the time, 23 years later, when I was finally managing to write the book. Yank ultimately lived till he was about 103 or 104. So I was thinking about him a lot when I wrote Diet in Winter.
0: Kevin, it's so funny that you are so fearful of sentimentality in your work, and yet just talking to you, I get the impression that you are actually quite a sentimental person.
1: Oh, stop. I'm a very sentimental gentleman, for sure, yeah. Quick to tears,
0: are you?
1: As they say. Well, I've always been someone since I was a kid who I'm moved by books. I'm moved by books, and I'm moved by fiction, and I'm moved by films, and I'm moved by music. And you have to be that kind of emotional basket case, really, to be any kind of an artist or any kind of a storyteller, you know. You have to have that sort of want for these stories of that have real feeling in them. But the it's when you're writing love, it's very difficult. When you're writing love stories, you're immediately on swampy ground. You know, it can fall into goo and sentimentality very, very easily. You know, and it's, negotiating that is difficult. But when Tom and Polly, you know, it's a genuine thunderbolt love affair and a kind of and a lust affair, and they just have no option. We have to go with this thing and follow this thing wherever it's going to take us. And you know, it's also a hard life in Butte, Montana, in 1891. So you have to take your fun where you can find it. You know,
0: there's
1: a great old saying that the Italians have. It's sex is the poor man's opera. So Tom and Polly are quickly making their own theatrics out in Butte at that time.
0: You know, I don't think it's giving too much away to say that Polly, who you have already said is a very calm presence to Tom's chaos, she resists a lot of sentimentality at the end of the book, too. And we don't have to give away what happens at the ending. I'm wondering if your refusal to kind of lean into sentimentality in your writing, did that make the ending of the book easier to write for you? Because it could have gone in the other direction. Polly could have leaned very far into sentimentality.
1: I think what I'm trying to do a lot of the time with any story that I write is I'm trying, I guess, to subvert the reader's expectation. And I knew it was a risk to really change tone for that closing chapter, that closing section. And I knew it was coming, and it was difficult to write because it goes into a much sadder register after we've been through quite a lot of hijinks and everything else that's been going on with them. And it's weird. Like usually with a novel, I have a very strong sense at the start of where it is and who's there, and I have maybe a slightly vaguer sense of where it ends up. I have nothing in the middle, and that's the way I need it to be.
2: 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You've been listening to The Right Question. This episode was produced by Chris Moyles and me. I'm your host, Lauren Korn. Chris also engineered this episode. The artwork for The Right Question was designed by Molly Russell. Funding for The Right Question is provided by the Greater Montana Foundation, encouraging communication on issues, trends, and values of importance to Montanans. Many thanks to Humanities Montana for supporting this program since 2008. And thank you for listening. The Right Question is a production of Montana Public Radio.
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0: From WHYY in Philadelphia, I'm Terry Gross with Fresh Air. Today, the founder of the Native American Culinary Association, Nephi Craig. Cooking and teaching about indigenous foods, as well as multiple stays in rehab, rescued him from alcohol addiction. When he was in jail on a DUI offense, he was a cook for 7,800 inmates across the county using enormous steam kettles.
1: We could probably fit like four or five people in those pots.
0: Using whatever tools they were allowed.
1: Dull, dangerous, big chef knives that were chained to the tables.
0: He later traded life as a chef in prestigious restaurants to run a cafe with a Native menu and run a nutrition program at a substance abuse treatment center on the Apache Reservation where he grew up and continues to live. Later, John Powers reviews a new novel about the reaction against big tech. First News.
2: Live from NPR News in Washington, I'm Libby Casey. President Trump is delivering a primetime speech to the nation at this hour. The White House pressed networks to air it live. NBC, ABC, and CNN are not running it on their main channels. NPR's Franco Ordonez reports.
3: President Trump is expected to use the coveted time to speak about the 2020 election, an election that he refuses to acknowledge he lost. Critics worry that a speech rehashing old claims about foreign interference and voting machines could sow distrust of the election system ahead of the upcoming midterms. Press Secretary Caroline Levitt was asked about concerns from some Republicans that Trump is focusing too much on the past and not enough on current kitchen table issues like the economy ahead of the midterms.
4: I think the American people will be relieved to hear what they are hearing from the President of the United States and his commitment to transparency and the focus on the integrity of our elections tonight.
3: Levitt said Trump will likely also talk about the economy as well as Iran. Franco Ordonez, NPR News.
2: Federal transportation officials have removed a set of road safety recommendations from a key government website. NPR's Joel Rose reports safety advocates warn the change could make roads less safe.
5: The Federal Highway Administration has quietly cut its list of proven safety countermeasures, basically a collection of best practices that have been shown to make roads safer. Gone are bike lanes, speed cameras, and several other strategies to make drivers slow down. The Federal Highway Administration says it's getting back to basics and putting safety first. Transportation Secretary Sean Duffy was more blunt. In a post on X last week, Duffy wrote that the Biden administration, quote, used your money for DEI bike lanes and climate change, unquote, and said that would stop. Safety advocates say the administration is undercutting proven strategies to reduce crashes and save lives. Joel Rose, NPR News.
2: The dismissal of Ukraine's tech-savvy defense minister has sparked protests around the country that are expected to continue on Friday. NPR's Joanna Kakissis reports from Kyiv the outgoing defense minister's tenure coincided with a dramatic shift in Ukraine's favor on the battlefield.
6: Mykhailo Fedorov, who is 35, had been in the defense job just 6 months. Speaking to reporters, Fedorov said he struggled to work with Ukraine's old-school military chief, Oleksandr Sirsky. Fedorov said Sirsky blocked attempts at innovation. Instead of figuring out how to defeat Russia asymmetrically, Fedorov said, the commander of Ukraine's forces has figured out how to divide the country. Ukrainian President Volodymyr Zelensky removed Fedorov from the post as part of a government reshuffle. The dismissal sparked demonstrations in Ukrainian cities. Protesters demand that Fedorov be reinstated. Joanna Kakissis, NPR News, Kyiv.
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7: This is YPR News. I'm Kay Erickson. Lawmakers on the Blockchain Committee discussed a draft bill that would regulate the use of artificial intelligence and automated systems in government. Wyoming Public Radio's Jordan Uplinger reports.
8: The bill would allow government entities to use artificial intelligence products, large language models, and similar systems, but it would restrict those systems from making consequential decisions. Senator Chris Roffus, a Laramie Democrat, says the bill was meant to prevent problems observed in other states, like wrongful denial of benefits.
9: So one of the best practices that's generally recognized in artificial intelligence at this point in time is just make sure that if it's doing something of consequence, that a human actually had legitimately their eyes on it, so that you've got the human in the chain of command loop where they're responsible for it.
8: Senator Tara Nethercott, a Cheyenne Republican, pushed back. She says the bill draft would create unnecessary and complex regulation.
10: I mean, the government can't say I'm not responsible because I used an Excel spreadsheet or because I used this software, the government will be responsible no matter what.
8: The two senators went back and forth before the committee opted to continue to work on the bill over the interim. For Wyoming Public Radio, I'm Jordan Uplinger.
7: Gas prices have quickly been climbing across Montana as the United States has increased its military strikes on Iran. AAA reports the statewide average price for a gallon of regular unleaded is up by 11 cents over the last week, reaching the $4 mark today. Averages in Billings, Missoula, and Great Falls have seen similar increases, with each around $4. This is Yellowstone Public Radio.
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0: This is Fresh Air. I'm Terry Gross. My guest is a leader in the movement of Native American cuisine. Eating, cooking, and teaching about that food saved his life. He became addicted to alcohol and drugs at an early age. After his first DUI, the judge gave him the option of 3 months probation if he agreed to get and keep a job or go to college. He opted for attending Scottsdale Community College, where he took cooking classes. He eventually got a job, learned about restaurant kitchens, and eventually became a chef at the finest fine dining restaurant in Phoenix. But he also kept getting fired from jobs for being drunk, hungover, not showing up, or being in jail. During time in jail, he was lucky to get work in the kitchen, where he learned how to design meals with whatever food they were given. When he got out, he kept relapsing. He completed 9 rehabs and ran away from 5 others. Now he's drawing on the more hellish parts of his life, as well as his expertise, to be the nutritional recovery program coordinator at the tribe-owned Rainbow Treatment Center, working with people recovering from substance abuse. As a behavioral health technician, he collaborates on treatment plans for the center's clients. In 2021, he opened Café Gojo, a restaurant on the reservation that's a place for the community to eat and talk. For members of the staff, it functions as a vocational training program for the treatment center. He also founded the Native American Culinary Association, NACA, and now he's written a memoir called Our Knives Will Save Us, Dispatches from a White Mountain Apache Chef. His mother is White Mountain Apache. His father is Dinah Navajo. Nephi grew up on both reservations. Nephi Craig, welcome to Fresh Air, and congratulations on your 15 years of sobriety. That is really great. So before we get into your personal story, which is pretty interesting, let's talk a little bit about food, the foods that are indigenous to Native people and to America and to the Americas. Let's start with tomato, because I know learning that tomato was an indigenous food really meant a lot to you.
1: Yeah, it did. I had no idea that the tomato was an indigenous cultivar growing up. I think it's pretty common for a lot of people to feel that way. And for me as a young kid, I was studying in culinary school, and I came across this info that it was native to the Americas, and it just brought this really big smile to my face. I was like, wow, this tomato is not Italian, it's native like me. And that was empowering, because as you're in cooking school, you're being taught all of these other world cuisines. And as a Native American in Arizona, you don't really see yourself represented in really anything, let alone cookbooks and culinary school curriculum. So that was a neat point of validation for me that grew into many other interests.
0: I want to hear about acorns, because that's a real staple. And I don't think about acorns and eating them. I see squirrels eating them all the time.
1: And Apaches.
0: And Apaches.
1: Well, acorns are very special because they can be eaten all over North America, on the West Coast and on the East Coast and across the United States. They have to be leached, of course, which is a process to pull out the real tannic bitterness from the acorns. What makes our acorns special is that they don't necessarily have to be leached. They suppose they could be, but they've always been harvested by our people along the Mogollon Rim in Arizona for thousands of years. And they can be eaten right out of the shell. They're ground up into powders and to like a yellow acorn flour. And it's added to a lot of different things, from like sprinkled on roasted meats or especially cooked in stews. It's really, really good like that.
12: What about acorn soup?
1: We refer to it as acorn stew. So it's usually a lot of bones, whether it's beef or elk or deer, chunks of meat, and it's simmered for a long time till it's really soft. And then the acorn flour is sprinkled in towards the end, and sometimes squash is added, and a lot of times there'll be like flour dumplings or corn dumplings added in. It's real simple, real homey, but really distinct Apache flavors.
12: You often make that with racket bread. What is that?
1: It's a traditional Apache bread. It's called racket bread because it's cooked on a tool that looks like a tennis racket. So it has this like long metal handle, and there's this wire circle at the end of it, and there's like steel grates or wire strands woven to make it look like a long tennis racket. And that is placed directly on top of hot coals, and Apache ladies usually just stretch out the dough and put it right on the coals, and it puffs up really quick. So it's really delicious.
12: A lot of people associate fry bread with indigenous culture, and you associate fry bread with colonialism. Can you explain?
1: Well, it's not an indigenous food. It has this lasting legacy with us. And when you study how foods were distributed once people were imprisoned, and foods that were distributed required a ration card. And you might get flour, some beef, some dried beef, maybe some rice and potatoes, maybe some coffee and sugar. Ration lists varied from place to place, but they were pretty much always going to contain flour and lard. And so fry bread emerges, some say in the Southwest, and there's big debates about where and who did it first. But if you look across all of Native America, from Florida to New York to the Great Plains to the Midwest to the Pacific Northwest and the American Southwest, every tribe has fry bread as a result of military food rations. And that grows into these food traditions that, you know, are a part of our reality today. So as I teach it in a way that hopefully can promote responsibility in food choices, not to take it away, but to be aware.
12: I loved reading about popped amaranth. Can you describe that?
1: Oh, yeah. Amaranth for me is one of those indigenous cultivars that I encountered later in my career. My encounters with colonization and colonialism kind of only encapsulate maybe about 300 years in the United States and the American Southwest. But as I studied amaranth, it opened up this portal that took it back 500, 600, 700, 800 years in Mexico and South America. There's two colors. There's white amaranth and there's red amaranth. And it's one of the staple foods that's been grown all over Mexico and South America. Very high in protein, very good for you. You can eat the stems and the greens when it's small. And you can use the fibers, and the seeds are what are cultivated and popped and used in porridges, flatbreads, just for the popped seeds themselves. But then learning that it's a sacred food, and then learning that you could pop it, it just really blew my mind. So you get a dry saute pan or a pan, nice and hot, you know, probably about 470 degrees. Put a little few amaranth seeds in the pot, and it'll pop and it'll look like popcorn. And it takes a lot of practice, because at first you might burn it. But when you pop it, it looks and smells just like teeny tiny popcorn. It's really delicious.
12: I think most people who aren't native in America associate indigenous food with Thanksgiving, which means turkey and pumpkin and corn. So squash, I know, is really important to indigenous cuisine. Are there ways that you use it that other American cultures don't?
1: Well, I'll put it this way. For major American holidays like Thanksgiving, everyday staples like turkey, corn, and squash, and cranberries, those are all important indigenous foods. And when people ask me what recipes or what ways do we prepare native foods differently, or the question comes up, how come I haven't heard of a Native American restaurant, or why are there no Native American cookbooks? I usually will say, well, you've been eating Native American foods and cuisine since as long as you can remember. It's just that the stories are not told. all of American cuisine, every region in the United States is built on the landscapes or the ancestral terroir of Native American foods and food traditions. So you can say Boston baked beans, barbecue. In the American Southwest, there's companion planting and dry farming, the hunting and fishing and agricultural bounty of the Northwest. All of these landscapes inform our diets as everyday Americans. So when we think about how we prepare different ingredients, I think it's pretty straightforward and simple. We like to roast them, simmer them, turn them into pies just like everyone else sometimes. But native foods have been there the whole time.
12: Well, let me reintroduce you here. If you're just joining us, my guest is Nephi Craig. His new memoir is called Our Knives Will Save Us, Dispatches from a White Mountain Apache Chef. We'll be right back. This is Fresh Air.

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1: Luis Valdez is called the Shakespeare of Chicano theater. 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
0: Yellowstone Public Radio is KEMC Billings, KBMC Bozeman, KYPB Big Timber, KYPC Colstrip, KYPF Stanford Lewistown, KYPH Helena, KYPM Livingston, KYPR Miles City, KYPW Wolf Point, KYPX Helena Valley Southeast, KYPY West Yellowstone, KYPZ Fort Benton, and KPRQ Sheridan, Wyoming.

0: the night before Halloween, we called Cabbage Night, and it was pretty much what we in South Jersey here call Mischief Night. So it was, you know, the night before Halloween was just as important because you go out and you toilet paper and egg houses and do wreak all sorts of havoc. And I don't know the origin of Cabbage Night.
1: I was just wondering about the word cat soup, how it evolved into ketchup.
2: I'm eager to understand the origin of a phrase my father used throughout his life that I've only heard one other person ever use, and it was a gentleman about his age. 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
1: Connecting our lives to the writing of the West.
0: This week we're hearing from Krista Lucas, who lives in Nevada, near her childhood home at Lake Tahoe. Lucas is the keeper of generations of photos and mementos from her forebears who emigrated from Russia. Her reflection and her companion poem meditate on the relationships we all have with ancestors. She writes,
1: "Anyone with roots in the American West has a certain amount of adventure in her past, and I am no exception. My great-grandfather Morris emigrated from Russia by way of South Africa in the late 1800s. To gain passage, he bought apples by the bushel and sold them by the apple, which earned him enough to get to Connecticut. He moved on to California after the San Francisco earthquake in 1900, figuring everything was leveled and there had to be some business opportunities. Morris worked his way up from ironing to owning a men's furnishing store. Always a gambler, he invested heavily in the stock market and made fast gains. Thinking he had it made, he retired in his 40s and embarked with great-grandma Sadie from San Francisco on a round-the-world tour. They had made it as far as New York when the stock market crashed. News came that they'd lost everything, and they returned home. I'm told that great-grandpa Morris never recovered, financially or otherwise. He left great-grandma Sadie a widow in her 40s. Decades later, when the assets regained their value, she had enough money to take that tour around the world, and she did, by herself. Her diary is on my bookshelf. The pages record the landmarks and temperatures of her destinations, from Hong Kong to Cairo. Reading Sadie's diary confirms for me the value of writing about my experiences. She refers to letters she has written during the same trip, and I wish I could read those too. My interest in her words makes me think of the unborn stranger who may someday be interested in mine."
0: While sorting through boxes of old documents and becoming immersed in the stories of her ancestors, Lucas was inspired to pen a poem in their collective voices, to put words to what they seemed to be saying to her across time.
1: The resulting poem, Letter from My Ancestors, was selected by National Poet Laureate Billy Collins for inclusion in The Best American Poetry, 2006.
0: Letter from My Ancestors. We wouldn't write this, wouldn't even think of it. We are working people without time on our hands. In the old country, we milk cows, or deliver the mail, or leave, scattering to South Africa, Connecticut, Missouri, and finally California for the gold rush. Aaron and Lena run the Yosemite campground, general store, a section of the stagecoach line. Morris comes later, after the earthquake, finds two irons and a board in the rubble of San Francisco. Plenty of prostitutes need their dresses pressed, enough to earn him the cash to open a haberdashery and marry Sadie. We all have stories, yes, but we're not thinking stories. We have work to do, and a dozen children. They'll go on to pound nails and write up deals, not musings. We document transactions. Our diaries record temperatures, landmarks, symptoms. We do not write our dreams. We place another order, make the next delivery, save the next dollar, give another generation, you maybe, the luxury of time to write about us.
1: A poem by Krista Lucas.
0: Reflections West is produced by Lisa Simon and co-hosted by David Moore.
1: Beth Ann Ostine is the technical producer. 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

0: You're listening to Away with Words, the show about language and how we use it. I'm Grant Barrett.
1: And I'm Martha Barnett. When it comes to books, the right title can make all the difference. But choosing that title can be a real challenge, so I'm always curious about that process, and especially why a working title gets tossed away and replaced. For example, what about the working title Trimalchio in West Egg?
0: Is that, I don't know what that is. Is that Tristram Shandy? I don't know what that would be. F. Scott Fitzgerald.
1: Yes,
0: yeah, there we
1: yes.
0: go. The West Egg was the giveaway.
1: You got it. Yeah, Trimalchio was a character in an ancient Roman work. It was this ostentatious nouveau riche guy. But I think Trimalchio in West Egg is a dud.
0: So the better title is The Great Gatsby.
1: Exactly. And in one other case, there was an author who had a really hard time making up her mind. Here are some of her working titles: Milestones, Tote the Weary Load, Not in Our Stars, Tote, Bugle Sang True, Another Day, and Tomorrow is Another Day.
0: Tomorrow is Another Day. Is it Gone with the Wind?
1: Yes, yes.
0: Nice. That's very good. You know, Martha and I read a lot, and we read a lot of what you recommend. So if you want to send us book ideas, stuff we should put on the bedside table, we'd be happy to take a peek at it. You can call us and tell us about it, 877-929-9673. That's toll-free in the United States and Canada, or email words@waywardradio.org.
1: Hi, you have a way with words.
2: Well, thank you very much. I think that honor belongs to you guys, though, really.
0: He was waiting for the moment.
2: Hey, this is Jeff from Jacksonville, Florida.
0: Hi, Jeff.
1: Hey, Jeff.
0: What's up?
2: So the language news is a discussion between my wife and myself. She has an expression that she blames her mother for that I'd never heard before. It's jolly on the spot. And she means what I understand to be Johnny on the spot, like you're doing something and you're Johnny on the spot on getting it, a response to someone. And she will say jolly on the spot. She blames her mom for that. And she's not sure that it is anywhere else. And I didn't know if it was anywhere else. And I haven't been able to find anything remotely associated with that. So thought I'd throw it out to you guys. Is that something that is heard of before?
0: All right.
2: In any other context.
0: Let's fill this in a little bit. Just to be clear for people listening, she's saying jolly, as in upbeat, happy, jolly on the spot. And you're saying Johnny, like the diminutive form of John, J-O-H-N, J-O-H-N-N-Y, Johnny on the spot.
2: Yes, sir.
0: And you're not referring to a portable toilet. You're referring to being the one who's right there and who can get the thing done, and you'll maybe do it with good spirit.
2: Yes.
0: Okay. And so the dispute is interesting because she's got a version that you don't know about.
2: Correct.
0: Okay. I just want to tell you, there's an older version that's earlier than both of those. Hers is real. It exists. People use it. Johnny on the spot is a little bit older. But even older still is Charlie on the spot, which was the original version as far as we can tell, with the exact same meaning. Somebody who's right there who will cheerfully jump right in and help. So, yes, hers is a real thing. Yes, it exists. It's nowhere near as common as Johnny on the spot. And both of them are newer than Charlie on the spot by a number of decades. So why there's a jolly on the spot? My suspicion is that somebody associated this cheerfulness of helping with the name Johnny. So they got a phonetic similarity and a emotion similarity and chose jolly just to kind of emphasize the point.
2: So here's a quick question, given your reference to the portable toilets.
0: Yeah.
2: Is jolly on the spot post the advent of portable toilets as a John? And is there some association that people like one of them steer away from that?
0: Oh, no. So Johnny on the spot is a double-pronged wordplay that is much, much newer than the old meaning of Johnny on the spot, meaning helpful person, cheerful, helpful person.
1: Although, if there are portable toilets with no line for the women, I am jolly on the spot.
0: Exactly. Martita on the spot. So, yeah. So, Johnny on the spot as a toilet is a relatively new term. I think 1950s?
2: Wait. So, Johnny on the spot as a toilet is the 1950s, but Johnny on the spot as an expression is older than that?
0: Yeah. Johnny on the spot as an expression goes back to at least the 1880s, and Charlie on the spot goes back to at least 1805, much earlier. So Charlie was the original name.
1: It sounds like you and your wife are going to have an interesting conversation.
0: Well, I wanted to be able to tell you you're both wrong and Charlie on the spot's the correct term, but that would be an etymological fallacy.
2: Well, given your history of saying that, you know, language is changing.
0: And yeah. I mean, you know how it goes, right? Yeah. But they're all valid. They're all still in use. John on the Spot currently is the most popular one.
1: I'm switching to Jolly. Jeff, thanks so much for calling.
2: My pleasure. Thank you, guys.
0: All right. Take care now. Bye-bye.
2: All right. Bye.
1: Bye-bye. Do you have a language question? Call us and we will be Jolly on the Spot. 877-929-9673. Mary Serpy of Greensboro, North Carolina, wrote to us to say, "My mom was raised on a farm in Newfoundland, Canada, and when our rooms were messy, she used to say, 'A cow couldn't find her calf in here,'" which is a great picture.
0: Yeah, it's interesting because there's that special mother-offspring bond, right? She's going to find her calf amongst all the other calves except in your tornado of a room.
1: Oh, I didn't even think about that. I was just thinking about the size of the mess.
0: Oh, I see. Yeah.
1: But, you know, I tried to find that phrase online, and I couldn't find that exactly. But there was another phrase that was more popular that went, "A cow couldn't find its calf in this room." And that was popularized by a guy named Addison Meisner, who was an architect from Palm Beach who kept a book full of witticisms. And he co-authored something in 1908 called The Cynic's Calendar that included such gems as "Where there's a will, there's a lawsuit," and "The wages of gin is breath."
0: We'd love to hear your catchy aphorisms and sayings and the things that your mother and father pounded into your head when you were a child. Words at waywardradio.org or call or text toll-free in the U.S. and Canada, 877-929-9673.
1: Hello, you have a way with words.
3: Well, greetings from the land of 10,000 lakes, Martha. This is Cindy from Minneapolis.
0: What's on your mind, Cindy?
3: I was asked to help edit a soon-to-be book and came across brownie points. I understand that to mean that some kind of advantage.
0: Yeah. Mm-hmm. Cindy, the way that you're describing this makes it sound like it's not an expression that you use and you learned from somebody else and that's why you're confused?
3: No, I've heard it before, but I wanted to know its origins.
0: One of our linguistic colleagues at wordhistories.net, he turned up this really interesting article in the Los Angeles Times from 1951. And this article by Marvin Miles is titled "Brownie Points, A New Measure of a Husband." And he lays out this concept that husbands get points for doing all the husbandly things like going home on time and helping with the housework and remembering anniversaries and appointments and stuff like that.
1: The stuff they're supposed to do.
0: I mean, we're talking about the 1950s here, for heaven's sake.
1: It's not extra credit.
0: Right. It's not a bonus, dude. It's an obligation. It's what you signed on for. You don't get a pat on the back for fulfilling your obligations. On one hand, the sense is a dude should be doing this stuff in his household, right? He should be a full member of the family and fully participate. But on the other hand, this Marvin Miles guy writes this up as if it's an impossible goal, that a husband can't get ahead with this brownie point system, at best he can keep even. And it's because, as he calls it, of pixie mathematics. And by pixies, he's referring to these mythological kind of fairy-like characters that get up to mischief and are sometimes invisible. And brownie is another character just like that. So he talks about genie geometry or elfin calculations. So really what he's basically saying is it's unfair to judge the husbands on this invisible scoring system, the invisible being a notion that's what these pixies and brownies are. These little female fairy-like characters from mythology. So in any case, he goes on and on about this. And after a while, you just want to kind of reach through the time machine back to 1951 and smack Marvin Miles upside the head, frankly. But there's even an illustration. It shows a pixie with a clock kind of hanging over this dispirited married man, kind of judging him for what he did and didn't do. So again, so this article, which was syndicated, that means published in other newspapers, may have been, if not the source of brownie points, the popularization point for brownie points. Because he has this very colorful kind of argumentative and very debatable opinion on what a fellow should do around the house.
3: Very.
1: And then it got conflated with brownies, the young Girl Scouts, and they're earning their badges?
0: Yeah, he does mention brownies in the piece, but it's because he's kind of just like lumping in all of these mythological characters who are invisible and up to mischief. Leprechauns, pixies, brownies, kind of all together. He mentions them all. And so that's where the brownie... So the brownie does come, just like the brownie girl group, which are a subset of the Girl Scouts in the U.S. and the Girl Guides in the U.K.,
3: right.
0: They get their name from that brownie, that little feminine character who was believed to get up to good deeds when humans weren't around, perhaps at night or when they weren't paying attention, like solving problems, cleaning things up, doing odd jobs, that sort of thing.
1: Okay. Now it's coming back to me.
0: Yeah,
1: it's been a long time since
0: my question is, how do I get some of these brownies to do all this stuff around the house? I try to be a good house husband. I don't know where I'd stand on this score sheet that
3: good
0: Martin
3: luck,
0: Miles
3: Grant.
0: Has laid
3: good
0: out.
3: Good luck. Well, thanks for the information. And
0: yeah,
3: the good
0: we'll link
3: story.
0: To that article if we can find a linkable source for it in the LA Times.
1: Yeah, and good terrific. Luck with the editing. That's exciting.
0: Yeah, being asked
3: Thank
0: to edit somebody's
3: you.
0: Book is like a
3: Thank
0: kind
3: you.
0: Of real badge of honor.
1: Not a brownie badge, but
3: a Girl Scout badge.
0: Girl Scout badge, yeah, the book editing badge.
1: Cindy, thanks for calling.
0: Take care, Cindy.
3: You're
0: bye-bye.
3: Welcome. Thanks. Bye-bye.
0: Bye-bye.
1: Bye-bye. Email us with your word questions, words@waywardradio.org. I was pleased to see that the Merriam-Webster Dictionary Online now has an entry for TLDR. You know what that means, of course.
0: Oh, yeah. Too long, didn't read. Usually followed by a semicolon.
1: Right, between the L and the D, TLDR. It could also mean, here's a short summary, you know, just setting up a short summary. But I'm waiting for them to add the variant that I'm seeing more and I'm definitely using myself, which is AIDR.
0: Oh, AI didn't read.
1: Yeah, I can tell this is AI slop, so I'm not going to read it. AIDR.
0: I thought you were going to use the TLDW, too long didn't watch, which is kind of my predicament. I'm like, I live in a quiet environment here. I'm not going to fire up YouTube every time you want to give me a 22-minute video that could have been a five-word sentence.
1: Share your words with us, 877-929-9673.

0: You're listening to Away With Words, the show about language and how we use it. I'm Grant Barrett.
1: And I'm Martha Barnett. And arriving by catapult and sticking the landing, it's our quiz guy, John Chinesky.
2: Whoa!
3: Ha! Ta-da!
1: Well,
0: look
1: done.
0: At that. I'm holding up the card with 10 on it.
3: And the judge's score. Yes, of course. So I have to tell you guys something weird that happened to me recently. I had a dream, a fabulous dream in which I was transported to an alternate dimension where everything was exactly the same as it is here, except for one thing. In writing English, everyone in my dream still uses the long S.
0: Oh. Now,
3: the long S. If you've ever looked at old documents, you've likely seen the long S. It was a way of writing the letter S that, to modern sensibilities, looked just like the lowercase f. For example, the Bill of Rights uses the word subjected, but it looks like fubjected. And the Constitution says Congress, but it looks like Congress. And they have the power to make all necessary laws. Do you guys know anything about the long S? Are you familiar with it?
0: A little bit, yeah. It was definitely gone by the mid-1800s, and it alternated every other letter. So you'd have a long S, and the next S would just be a regular S, and the next one would be a long S.
3: Sounds good. Sounds like you do know about it. Now, in my long S dream, there were times when I was taken aback by a common word that looked out of place, but it just had a long S. For example, I read about children who have winter fun on a snowy hill, but I thought they ran away. What did they really do? That's right. They sled, whereas I thought they fled.
0: Okay, gotcha. So both of the choices are going to sound like a modern real word.
3: Yes, exactly.
0: Okay, good.
1: Okay.
3: Now, I was reading the TV Guide. They still have TV Guide there, too. And I thought I saw a show about an open-plan apartment with exposed brick and beams, but it was an old show about a mysterious island. What did I think I'd see, and what show did I see?
0: It wasn't Soul House. That's not a thing. Or Fantasy Island. That's not a thing.
1: How about Loft?
3: I thought I'd see the show Loft, but instead, what did I see?
1: Lost.
3: Yes, Lost. It was nice. Loft and Lost. Very good. I was texting a friend about a party we were planning, and he asked me for a ride to the airport. Then I realized he just wanted me to jot down everything we'd need for the party. What did I think he wanted, and what did he really need?
0: Oh, you thought he wanted a lift, but he needed a list.
3: That's right. I sent him an elevator, and instead he just needed a list. A lift and a list. And I was reading a weather report, and I thought that an armada of ships were predicted for the next day, but it was only icy rain. What was I expecting, and what did I get?
1: You were expecting a fleet, but you got sleet.
3: That's correct. Exactly, Martha.
0: You were expecting snow, but you got fano. No, that doesn't work.
3: There we go. That is my quiz about the long S that doesn't really exist.
0: Well, we're cranking this catapult, John. We're going to put back down in the launch position. We'll send you off home to your family. Say hello for us.
3: Oh, man. Well, I'll fee you next week.
0: Folong.
3: Bye.
0: We'd love to hear from you. 877-929-9673 is a magical toll-free number in the United States and Canada. 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
4: Hi, this is Wayne Oliver from La Crescent, Minnesota. And I was just wondering about the word cat soup, how it evolved into ketchup, and how that all came about. Was I was listening to a old-time radio show from 1950, Rocky Jordan, where Del Monte was the sponsor of the show. And I had to listen to it 3 times, but they clearly said cat soup. And all the years, I just thought cats, C-A-T-S-U-P, was pronounced ketchup, too. I never knew the difference and was just wondering maybe you had some ideas.
0: All right. So let's clarify this for a second. So you're hearing that last syllable for this tomatoey red condiment. You're hearing it pronounced like S-O-U-P?
4: Absolutely. That's exactly. I mean, I replayed that announcer on the Rocky Jordan episode at least 3 times.
0: So just to be clear, Larry Thor, I listened to old time radio too. Larry Thor was the announcer for the Rocky Jordan show for a couple of years when Del Monte was the sponsor. And he used the word C-A-T-S-U-P a lot. And I never heard him say soup. It was always SUP, S-U-P.
4: I'd be happy to send you the episode.
0: Oh, yes, please, because it would mean, so what it would mean probably, Martha, correct me if I'm wrong, that he probably just misspoke, because he usually says SUP, S-U-P.
1: Yeah, I wonder if he misspoke or was making a joke or something. I mean, there were commercials on television by the Del Monte people where they talked about catsup. I remember being really
0: but it's
1: struck
0: more like
1: by
0: S-U-P
1: that back
0: with
1: in
0: that,
1: the...
0: That vowel is a schwa sound, right? Not a long ooh sound.
1: Catsup. Yeah, yeah. Back in the 70s and 80s. In fact, you can find these commercials online. Del Monte switched after a while. And the whole story is pretty interesting, Wayne, because you may know that the history of ketchup goes back, gosh, at least 500 years to China, and the fact that Chinese seafarers encountered this fermented fish sauce when they visited places like Vietnam and what's now Vietnam and Cambodia, and they called it something like ketchup or something like that, that meant fish brine. And then when British and Dutch traders came across this stuff and brought it back to Europe in the 17th century, people couldn't quite agree how to spell the name of this fish sauce in their own languages. And in English, it was spelled ketchup, K-E-T-C-H-U-P, and ketchup, like you're catching up with somebody, and catsup, C-A-T-S-U-P.

0: was actually the dominant American spelling. And there was a Pittsburgh entrepreneur named Mr. Heinz, who in 1876 launched a new product that he called Heinz Tomato Catsup. And what happened was that Mr. Heinz deliberately switched to ketchup, K-E-T-C-H-U-P, to stand out from his competitors. And over time, Heinz began to dominate the market and ketchup became the national standard. And Del Monte actually held on to ketchup until 1988 and then just gave up and started calling it ketchup. It finally caught up.
1: Yeah, marketing at its finest.
2: But do send us the audio of Larry Thor saying it is soup. I think he probably misspoke because all the ones I've heard on the Rocky Jordan Show, which, by the way, everyone is this kind of action-packed program about a hard-boiled detective in Cairo. Really kind of wild stuff. But most of the time, I think Larry Thor says sup instead of soup.
1: Yeah, well, I will be happy to send that to you, Grant. I really appreciate you taking the time to get involved and answer the question for me.
2: All right, take care, Wayne. Appreciate the call.
1: Thank you. Thank you both very much.
2: Bye-bye.
0: Bye, Wayne.
1: Bye-bye.
2: We will link to that Rocky Jordan episode when Wayne sends it to us on the website. You can also find tons of Rocky Jordan episodes on archive.org, Internet Archive. And if you want more information about language, pretty much all the major FAQs about language have been answered on our website. We've got a great search function. Just go to waywardradio.org.
0: Here's another book title that didn't make it, A Week with Willie the Worm.
2: With A Week with Willie the Worm?
0: Yeah.
2: Is this The Hungry Caterpillar?
0: Yes, yes.
2: Oh! Eric Carle's book. You know, yes. I never liked that book, and it's probably
0: really?
2: To my detriment. It's probably like a bad characteristic about me that I didn't like that book.
0: Well, you probably would have liked it less if it had had its original title, A Week with Willie the Worm.
2: The Very Hungry Caterpillar is definitely a better title than Willie the Whatever. Call or text toll free 877-929-9673 in Canada and the United States.
0: Hi, you have a way with words.
3: Hi, this is Leela. I'm so excited to be on. I'm a longtime fan. This is such an honor.
2: Hi, Leela. Oh, welcome to the program.
0: Yeah, we're glad to have you. Where are you calling from?
3: I'm calling from Ridgewood, Queens, New York City.
2: Okay, I know where that
0: All
2: is.
0: Right.
2: I've been there.
0: Well, Leela, what would you like to talk with us about today?
3: So I was curious about the word default or default. I was looking at some language about a loan that was like, you know, the term to default on a loan. And then I was thinking about the word default, like default settings on your computer. Mm-hmm. And I wasn't sure if these were the same word or just two pronunciations of the same word, or maybe there was a different origin. And then I was thinking about how default settings I really only hear in a tech or computer space. So I was wondering if maybe that was a newer usage of the word. And I was curious to hear your thoughts.
2: They are the same word. They do come from the same root. They've got a Latin root to a verb fallere, which means to deceive or fail or escape notice. And then this prefix de, the de, meaning away. So we kind of roughly, loosely might gloss that as emphatically get away from one's attention, because both of these are generally about not acting. They're about inaction, failing to do something. That's where we get the connection to the Latin root. So with the loan, if you don't pay or fulfill the agreement, you face a default judgment, right? Or some kind of legal recourse. And there are other places we see this happen outside of courts and finance and computers. For example, a sports team defaults if they fail to appear or if they fail to meet the criteria for appearing, such as not having enough players or the right kind of players. And the computer sense comes from this because it's about failing to act on the settings. So it's still a failure. It's a little bit of inaction, really, more than it's a failure. There's no negative judgment left in the word in the computing world, because it used to be really common in software that your software would arrive, you would install it, and before you could do anything, you had to set

0: settings. You had to put things in place, otherwise nothing would happen. Now, for the most part, the defaults are there. You don't have to do much, and you can kind of just go with the baseline of what they set up for you when you first installed. You don't have to do any customization at all. And so this default is you don't act, you're inactive, you've failed to act, therefore it is the default, just like the loan. The defaulting on a loan is failing to act, failing to meet your obligations.
1: Wow, that is a really fascinating explanation and totally answers my question and everything I was wondering about.
0: The other final thing, and Martha's probably fully on board this one, defaults had an L added back into it because the way we inherited it from the French was without the L. It was D-E-F-A-U-T, and the French still spell it like that. But later, there was kind of a scholarly consensus to put the L back in there to better reflect its Latin roots.
1: Oh, that's very interesting.
0: Yeah, we've done that quite a few times with words, sometimes correctly, sometimes incorrectly.
2: Yeah, and there are plenty of those verbs that and nouns that change the stress, mm-hmm. right? Like record and record and subject and subject and conduct and conduct. I mean, it happens a lot.
0: And you'll notice that many of them do have those ancient roots that go back mm-hmm. to some of the oldest years of English as we know it today and often have Latin roots.
1: Cool. Yeah, I guess there's a lot more than I thought.
0: Oh, that's always the story with it, isn't it?
1: Yeah, thank you. I'm a big fan of the show. I've been listening for years, so this is totally a dream come true.
0: Aww. Take care of yourself, Leah, and thank you for calling. We appreciate it.
1: Yeah, thank you both. Have a good day.
0: You okay. too. Bye-bye. Yeah. Hello, you have a way with words.
3: Well, hi.
0: Hi, who's this?
3: This is Jennifer, and I am calling from Tucson, Arizona today.
0: Tucson, just down the road from us. What's on your mind, Jennifer?
3: Uh-huh. Yeah, I am reaching out because I'm eager to understand the origin of a phrase my father used throughout his life that I've only heard one other person ever use, and it was a gentleman about his age. But truth be told, it was a phrase that my brother and I had no idea what it really meant. Mm-hmm. And it kind of drove us a little bananas because it didn't make sense in our child's mind. But the phrase is a couple three. And he would often use it, most often, in reference to quantity, but sometimes in reference to time, such as, hey, Dad, how long did it take to get there? And he'd say, oh, a couple 3 hours. He really had no idea how long it took to get there. So yeah. My brother and I would look at each other and kind of like do a little eye roll and just kind of get on with things. But it's a little more challenging when it was quantity and we were maybe helping him with a project. And he said, hey, go get me a couple three nails. And we'd look at each other like, what's that? How many is that?
0: Right, right. Because you're inevitably going to pick the wrong number. When...
3: yeah. What? So we just bring the tray.
0: What about him? Was he from Arizona or somewhere else?
3: No. My dad was born and raised around the Fargo area in North Dakota.
0: Okay.
3: Mm-hmm. And then in his 20s, moved on down to Wall, South Dakota for several years.
0: Okay. That's an interesting background there. Martha, we know quite a bit about this.
2: Yeah. Well, a couple three is something that you can't analyze too closely because it's this deliberately vague small number that means something like two or three or maybe a few more. I mean, it's kind of a squishy expression. It's sprinkled throughout the United States, particularly in the North. So I'm interested that he was in the Dakotas there. And sometimes you see it as a couple or three, or a couple a three, just couple,
0: or a couple
2: a three.
0: Two three.
2: Uh-huh, couple two three, or couple of three, different variations in the phrasing. But it basically just works as a quantifying adjective, like some or several or many. It goes right in front of the noun that it modifies. And so you might say a couple 3 days or like you said, a couple 3 hours, something like that. Or you might call it an approximator. It's something that just gestures at the quantity without really committing to one. So it's not really trying to count anything. But plenty of people use it. And Grant, I understand that this kind of construction is also seen in other languages.
0: Yeah, that's right. It kind of works as a range. So in the Scandinavian languages, in Finnish, Estonian, Russian, Catalan, Latvian, they all have a construction sometimes more common than in one language than another that almost literally translates to a couple three. And then in languages like French, Spanish, and Russian, they also have, well, they'll just say, in French, they'll say deux, trois, or in Spanish, they'll say dos, tres. So they just put the numbers right next to each other. Or in Russian, it's dva, tri, or Polish, dva, tri. It's just the two numbers smashed together gives exactly the same impact as your father giving you these vague instructions for nails. It's just like, maybe a little bit, maybe a lot, somewhere in between.
3: Very interesting. Well, thank you very much for taking my question, and thank you for your show. I learn something every single time I listen.
0: Oh, that's nice. Well, thanks for listening, and call us again sometime, all right?
3: All right. Thank you so much.
0: You too. Be
2: yeah,
0: well.
2: Give us a couple three calls in the future.
3: Okay, there it is. A couple three calls. You got it.
0: Bye-bye.
3: All right. Thank you. Bye-bye.
2: All righty. Bye-bye, Jennifer.
0: If you want to know more about these kind of approximate numbers, we have a great segment on hyperbolic numbers. Just search for it on our website at waywardradio.org.
2: We're still hearing from people who are telling us how they answer the phone for fun.
0: Hello.
2: And we heard from Nilo Rafael Figueroa, who lives in Newport News, Virginia. And when somebody calls him, he says, I'm here to hear, you have my ear.
0: I'm here to hear, you have my ear. Nice. Call us and see what we say. 877-929-9673. You're listening to Away With Words, the show about language and how we use it. I'm Grant Barrett.
2: And I'm Martha Barnett. News stories about dying languages tend to follow a familiar formula. You find that last elderly speaker and you race to record them before they're gone. But the bigger story is how and why language loss happens in the first place. It's the story of how a language gets pushed out from schools and courts and public life and kitchens, and finally from the mouths of the next generation. Well, there's a compelling new book that does just that. It's called How to Kill a Language: Power, Resistance, and the Race to Save Our Words. The author, Sophia Smith Gaylor, is a British journalist. She speaks several languages, and in the book she writes about what's called linguicide. That's the erasure or suppression of a language. Sometimes that erasure is brutally obvious, as with colonialism and occupation, or laws criminalizing a mother tongue. But sometimes it's quieter, when a language is left out of classrooms, or denied prestige, or treated as backward, or just simply ignored. Her reporting for this book takes her all around the world. In Ghana, she finds climate change finishing what colonialism started. The farmers there watch the rainfall become unpredictable and the land dry out, and neighbors leave for the south, and when they do, they stop speaking Dagbani. In Northern California, she meets people trying to preserve the indigenous Karuk language after U.S. policies forced children into boarding schools and punished them for speaking their native tongue. She acknowledges that languages are forever changing, but she adds, the great tragedy of linguicide is that a community finds it has lost an entire language it never chose to part from, through a change it did not author. Those languages aren't just dictionaries, she says. They're encyclopedias of cultural knowledge. Now, all of this is profoundly personal for her because Smith Gaylor's grandmother and mother both spoke to each other in a tongue that she grew up hearing, but she never learned to speak herself. They called it the dialect, and she had always assumed that it was simply a dialect of Italian, and it was only as an adult that she learned that what those two spoke was actually an endangered language itself. It was indigenous to the mountains of northern Italy. And so she writes movingly about what's been called shared language erosion. That's when grandparents never master the language of their new country, and grandchildren don't learn the language of the old one, and the generation in the middle finds itself brokering between the two. So, Grant, this is a rigorous scholarly book, but it also packs a real emotional punch.
0: I had the good fortune recently to sit in an airport in Seattle next to one of the remaining speakers of a Native American language in Northern California. And
2: really?
0: She is a dynamic, wonderful person who serves as an informant for academics around the world. And she's working so hard to preserve that language and make sure it's recorded and accurate when it is recorded. And when I think about Linguicide, I think about her. I think about the energetic, exuberant, intelligent people who are out there trying to counteract the tide, who are trying to push back the ocean of change that would wipe them out.
2: Mm-hmm. Boy, that must have been some conversation.
0: It was incredible. And I know we happened to be sitting next to a British radio announcer who had his own oar to put in, so it was
2: very good.
0: Martha, that book and author again are?
2: The book is How to Kill a Language, Power, Resistance, and the Race to Save Our Words. It's by Sophia Smith Gaylor.
0: We will put Smith Gaylor's book on our website at waywardradio.org, where we always include a link to the books that we mention on this show. 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
2: Welcome to Away with Words.
4: Hi, Martha. I am Laura. Hi. How are you doing?
2: Hi, Laura. I'm doing well. How are you? And where are you?
4: I am here in California, Davis, very close to Sacramento.
2: Mm-hmm. Well, what would you like to talk with us about?
4: Yeah, because my husband and I, my kids as well, we are from Argentina.
2: Oh.
4: I have many expressions we used in our country, but in the past, I am not sure this current generation are using them any longer. Are you familiar with the expression la verdad de la milanesa in Spanish?
0: La verdad de la milanesa, the truth of the milanesa?
4: La verdad de la milanesa.
0: Yeah. Why do you ask about it? What brought us up?
4: Because, again, we are older people. At that time, we use it, this expression very often to mean not only the truth, but the real truth. Nothing to do with meat, nothing to do with the special cuts we have in our country about meat, but has to do with the way the lies and truth develop. So when I am telling you the real truth, we use that expression. Do you want to tell la verdad de la milanesa, the real truth of something? That's the way we use it. So I'm curious to see if you know the expression is still in use, if you have an equivalent in English, other languages that are using something similar to express the real truth of any story.
0: Yeah, I think I can help you with this. There's two possible origins. One of the possible origins is there's a dispute about where the food dish called a milanesa comes from. You know, it's meat that is breaded and either baked or fried.
4: Mm-hmm.
0: And this has been a food item for centuries, for a very long time. And so some people say, well, it's from Italy. Some people say it's from Austria. And maybe that's where the truth of the matter being decided comes from, is that dispute about its origins. But the explanation that I prefer is that it's more about this breaded coating of the milanesa, this food item that we have, hides the meat underneath. And so you don't know what kind or quality of meat you're going to get until you cut it open.
4: Uh-huh.
0: And there's often an insinuation that the meat under that breaded coating is maybe from vermin, like rats or house pets or spoiled meat, just like meat that you wouldn't really want to eat. And so to get to the truth of the milanesa is to look at the meat and see what's under that really golden breaded coating.
4: I see. And what about expressions in English similar to this, covering something?
0: We would say it really depends on how milanesa is used. So sometimes it's just straight up, la milanesa means a lie or a liar. Sometimes Spanish speakers do say la verdad de la milanesa as a whole expression. So it could be the bottom line. The bottom line being the total at the bottom of an invoice or bill that shows you all the cost added up. Or it could be the heart of the matter, the really central concern, the thing in the middle that everything is connected to. But I think the best translation, and again, it depends on context, is the English expression to see how the sausage is made, which we use to talk about, like, sausage is a really nice food dish that tastes really yummy, but it's often made of scrap meat And the insinuation sometimes is that sausage is made from meat that you would not want to put in your mouth if you knew about it. And so I think seeing how the sausage is made in many cases is the best translation for la realidad de la milanesa. It just depends on context and construction.
4: Oh, thank you so much. That's great. Congratulations on your work.
0: Thank you. Yeah, ciao, Laura. Bye-bye.
4: Bye-bye.
2: Take
4: now.
2: Care.
4: Ciao, ciao.
2: Bye-bye. Bye. 1796, Jane Austen wrote a letter to her sister talking about a heat wave that had come through their town. And she wrote, "What dreadful hot weather we have. It keeps me in a continual state of inelegance." I just love that. You know, I'm sure she didn't sweat.
0: And then she
2: glowed.
0: Then she fainted. It's just too much for her womanliness. But I wonder, if given that she was British, what hot temperatures were to her, because I laugh when I hear British announcers on sporting tournaments talk about the heat wave and it's like 80 degrees. I'm like, what are you talking about?
2: Yeah,
0: that's normal.
2: I know. But the last time I was there, it was in the 90s.
0: Yeah, I'll give you that. That's a heat wave. But 80? No, thanks. That's not a heat wave.
2: It keeps me in a continual state of inelegance. I just love that.
0: Well, what are the phrases and expressions that popped out at you in your reading or show watching? Share them with us. We'll share them with everyone else. 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Hello, you have a way with words.
5: Hi.
0: Hi, who's
5: Kate
0: this?
5: Kate from Omaha, Nebraska.
0: Hi, Kate in Omaha. Welcome to the show. What's up?
5: I'm calling to ask about the meaning and origin of honorary degrees. I work at a Jesuit Catholic school in Omaha called Creighton University, and each year we give honorary degrees to some individuals, maybe one or two, and they're doctorate degrees, and I thought, I wonder what that is, and it's not medicine or philosophy, and it's, I think it's in humane letters, but I'm not sure what that means or where that comes from.
0: So not inhumane is one word, but you mean in space humane. Okay.
5: Yes. So
0: to summarize here, you're asking about the honorary doctorate degree name.
5: Yeah.
0: Doctorate of Humane Letters.
2: Doctorate of Humane Letters.
0: Okay, gotcha. Martha, is there a clue here that it's a Jesuit university?
2: Well, there's a clue that it's a university for sure.
0: Okay.
2: Because the tradition of awarding honorary degrees, you were asking about that, it goes all the way back to 15th century European universities. I think Oxford awarded the first one. And later in this country, we began doing that too, certain universities. Today, universities typically award the degree you're talking about to people whose contributions have enriched society and culture. And the key to the title, Doctor of Humane Letters, goes back to Latin, and maybe that's what you were getting at, Grant, with the Jesuit
0: university. Yeah, because the Jesuits usually have a strong Latin program.
2: Yes. The key here is that the word humane doesn't mean what we usually think of it as meaning. It doesn't necessarily mean kind or compassionate. That's the modern adjective. But this is a much older scholarly use of the word humane. It actually comes from the Latin humanus and the Renaissance phrase studia humanitatis, which literally means the studies of humanity. And for Renaissance scholars, the studia humanitatis were the subjects that made you a fully cultivated human being. You know, grammar and rhetoric and history and poetry and moral philosophy, all those ideas that give us the word humanities. So humane letters in this older academic sense meant literature and learning and cultural and intellectual life. And it's the same letters. You've probably heard the phrase, a man of letters. because he's a man of letters. It doesn't mean that he's, you know, sitting there eating alphabet soup or anything. It means he's a real scholar. And so when you give somebody the Doctor of Humane Letters title, it's Literarum Humanarum Doctor, which is abbreviated. I don't know how they do it at Creighton, but it's either abbreviated LHD or DHL. Do you happen to know?
5: Yeah, I think it might be DHL.
2: Okay. Yeah, that makes sense. And that just simply translates as a doctor of the humanities, and doctor in this case being related to words like docent. It has to do with teaching.
5: Well, that's great.
0: Kate, thank you so much. We really appreciate it.
5: Okay.
0: Say hello to the zoo there for me.
5: We will.
2: Thanks for calling, Kate.
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6: Hello, it's Lisa Gould from Tabernacle, New Jersey.
2: Hey, Lisa, glad to have you. What's up?
6: Well, I've been listening to your show, and I've always wondered where I grew up, which is northern New Jersey in a little town called New Milford. The night before Halloween, we called Cabbage Night, and it was pretty much what we in South Jersey here call Mischief Night. So it was, you know, the night before Halloween was just as important because you go out and you toilet paper and egg houses and do all three sorts of havoc. And I don't know the origin of Cabbage Night, but I don't live in North Jersey anymore. When I moved to South Jersey, they call the night before Halloween Mischief Night. And so I just, you know, at that time I did look it up, and it really seemed like it was northern New Jersey and I think one county in Connecticut. But I never knew what the origin was. And then
0: gotcha.
6: I have to tell you, I told my son that he's out in Colorado now and they don't even have Mischief Night. So apparently we're only mischievous in New England. I mean, in northern in the Northeast is what I'm trying to say.
0: Yeah, that's right. Yeah, a lot of these terms are very specific to the Northeast, although I know, being from Missouri and living now in California, I can tell you that mischief around Halloween is still a thing. In California, they like to do it with fireworks, pretty much fireworks for every holiday.
6: Well, that's not good out there, is it?
0: No, it sure isn't.
2: No, it's terrible.
0: But so just to be clear here, we're talking about October 30th, the night before Halloween.
6: Correct.
0: And I ask because historically, sometimes Cabbage Night or Mischief Night has been either day, either Halloween itself or the day before.
6: Oh, well, we were always the night before.
0: And although New Jerseyans like to think that Cabbage Night and Mischief Night are mostly there, as they're really, like you say, have historically been more widespread throughout New England, even parts of the upper Midwest around the Great Lakes, you'll definitely hear about Cabbage Night in parts of New York City. So it's water. And you know what? It goes back to the 1860s. It's just
6: okay.
0: The term itself, all of the habit of the mischief is much older than that. That's got back into the mists of time. But the Cabbage Night, why it's called Cabbage Night? Because people would throw cabbages at doors. And not just any cabbages. They would throw rotten cabbages or a variety known as a skunk cabbage, which can smell as bad as like rotten meat and other gross things.
6: Interesting.
0: And so, you know, young men, they'll do any kind of mischief they can get away with, or even if they can't, they'll still do it. So they throw it at the door, kind of, so you hear boom, boom, boom. And of course, you go to the door and you open up, and there's a pile of stinking cabbage.
6: Interesting.
0: Real
6: wow.
0: Pleasant.
6: Yeah.
0: So we've talked, Martha, we've talked about this before, but there, besides Mischief Night and Cabbage Night, there are other terms for this.
2: Oh, yeah. There's Beggar's Night in New Hampshire and people playing Ding Dong Ditch. I guess that's one of the things that's done during.
0: Yeah, yeah. Devil's Night, Goosey Night, Corn Night, yep. Picket Night. All of these are various terms for this.
2: Yeah, Corn Night involving throwing little kernels of corn, you know, just pelting the windows.
0: Like. Yeah. And then when you step out onto the porch, it makes like an awkward crunch, like you're stepping on insects.
6: Well, good to know.
0: Yeah.
6: Not the only bad one.
0: No, not at all. New Jersey doesn't deserve its reputation of being kind of naughty.
6: We don't.
0: Take care of yourself.
2: Stay out of trouble.
0: We appreciate
6: all right.
0: it, Lisa.
6: Thank Bye-bye. You. Take
2: all right.
6: care.
2: Bye-bye. Bye. We're toll-free in the U.S. and Canada, 877-929-9673, or email us. 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

0: Welcome to City Arts and Lectures, a season of talks and onstage conversations with some of the most celebrated writers, artists, and thinkers of our day, recorded before an audience at the Sydney Goldstein Theatre in San Francisco. This week, our guest is David Saloy. His novel, Flesh, was winner of the 2025 Booker Prize. The story begins in Hungary, and it stays close to a protagonist who moves somewhat aimlessly through life, rarely exhibiting any self-reflection. Saloy says he wanted to write a character whose experience of the world is entirely physical, not psychological. Critics and acclaimed writers like Zadie Smith have praised the book for its minimalist style and stark portrait of masculinity. On April 28, 2026, Saloy came to the Sydney Goldstein Theatre in San Francisco to talk to Rita Bullwinkle, author of the novel Headshot and the short story collection Belly Up. Join us now for a conversation with David Saloy.
1: David, your protagonist in Flesh, Ishvan, is so fully realized. As a character, how did he first come to you?
2: I think he sort of emerged. He sort of emerged, I guess. He didn't... When I begin writing something about a character, I think I need to have quite a strong sense of who they are, but that doesn't mean I need to know a lot about them in a sort of, in terms of sort of facts or that sort of thing. I just need to have a strong feeling for the character, and I guess I had a strong feeling for the character of Ishvan when I was writing the first chapter of the book, which was the first part to actually be written. But the book's about his whole, most of his life. So I started with this character, this sort of 15-year-old character who I felt I had a strong feeling who he was in some mysterious way. But obviously the character then develops a lot in the course of the book, and I guess he just sort of grew as I wrote.
1: I feel like this book, you know, there's a great deal that is made explicit, but there's also a tremendous amount that is omitted. I'm thinking specifically in the large gaps in time in between the chapters. How were you thinking about structure in this book?
2: Well, I think I knew that I wanted to write a book about somebody's whole life. I mean, that was always part of the plan. So it was always going to cover this period of many decades. But I think I'd gotten into the habit with the previous two books I'd written of writing in relatively short, self-contained sort of bits, chapters, stories, whatever. And so it seemed natural to me to approach this book in that way too, I guess. I never sort of thought about doing it any other way. And so it is this series of 10 glimpses of the character. Each chapter covers only a few weeks or months of his life, and then, as you say, there's a gap of many years usually to the next one. And yeah, I always envisaged the book being like that. As I say, it was just sort of a habit that I got into.
1: I mean, I think with your other books, I'm thinking specifically of Turbulence and All That Man Is, which have such specific structural elements. I'd be so interested to hear you describe how the structure of those two books compares to the structure of Flesh.
2: Sure, yeah. I mean, I think that... All That Man Is consists of 9 quite long stories, but they're sort of still short stories, I guess, in sort of size, about progressively older male characters, but different characters in each one, so that there isn't a sort of narrative connection between the stories there. There are thematic connections. And in the end, I hope you get a sense that all of these characters are kind of living the same life in some intangible way. And I think this book, Flesh, works in quite a similar way in some ways, except that instead of having 9 different characters, it's the story of one character's life. But that means, of course, that its relationship with time is very different, because in All That Man Is, the nine stories are kind of taking place simultaneously. Mm-hmm. Whereas in Flesh, the action of the book covers decades. The book starts in about 1990 and ends, I mean, if you sort of sit down and work it out, it actually ends somewhere in the 2030s. It sort of covers history as well. It's about the time in which it's set as well. It's about the way that we're all, I think, products of the time in which we live, the time in which we happen to be born, the place where we happen to be born. And that's an important aspect of Flesh, I think, which isn't so important in All That Man Is, as I say, because that really is, in that book, we do get just glimpses of separate people. So there isn't this sort of sense that they all build up into a portrait of a single character that you get in Flesh, a single life in the most literal way.
1: Yeah, and I'm thinking, you know, also with Turbulence, a book I love so much, where the book is structured, you know, it's a series of plane flights, almost, right?
2: Where it's
1: like the economical connection between different characters as they embark in different on different legs of plane journeys. I mean, as I was reading Flesh, I was thinking about how the sexual encounters that István has are so central to his character as it's narrated to us. Were you ever thinking about István's sexual encounters as actually being the structure of the book?
2: They kind of are in a way, but there's also, the book is also structured around a series of deaths.
1: Yes.
2: There is three or four very significant deaths which really do structure the book ultimately. And the fact that these sort of sexual encounters and deaths are so important to the structure of the book obviously speaks to the way that the book is about physicality. And that was, again, something that was very important to me from the beginning when I started working on this book, that it would be a book about physicality, a book about how physicality is sort of the basis of our existence. You know, I mean, first of all, before anything else, we're physical, embodied beings. And the other, because the book doesn't suggest that that's all there is, you know, but other aspects of experience are sort of, they proceed from that physical basis. They're sort of subsequent to it in some way. And the book should have as its sort of major turning points, its major structural points, these very physical things like sex, death. That's not an accident, no.
1: Yeah, I felt in each section, I felt like it was almost what was narratively, like the tension up into the encounter, the sexual encounter, was oftentimes what was driving István forward. The death is so interesting. I mean, with both of these things, I'm also thinking about how, I think I've read previously that you consider yourself a realist. Is this correct?
2: Yeah, yes, absolutely. Yeah, I'd say that.
1: What does that mean to you? What is the project of realism?
2: Yeah, what is the project of realism? I guess it's a sense, it's rooted for me anyway, it's rooted in a sense that the best way to understand things, the experience of being alive, is to sort of contemplate the reality of it as intensely as possible. Some, you know, definitely I have a sense that in order for a book, say, a novel, to say anything sort of general, even universal, certainly to say anything which could take the form of an abstraction or an idea even, the only way to sort of get at that in a meaningful way is via an extremely intense kind of engagement with reality as it is, or as we experience it, as it's experienced. So I guess it's that. It's a sense that, but you see, that makes it sound very sort of dry and abstract itself. I mean, what I really love actually is that's all true what I just said, but for me anyway, but the kind of dealing with reality like that is something that I enjoy as a reader as well, as a writer. I mean, it's it's just I find a kind of beauty in, a very intense beauty in just reality per se, almost.
1: I couldn't agree more. trying to depict the reality of our own individual lived experiences is so challenging and can be also captivating.
2: Yeah.
1: You've done it so, with such a close eye here. As a realist, as someone interested in realism, in the project of realism, what was compelling to you about rendering sex specifically on the page as a continual part of this book?
2: I think sex is notoriously difficult to write about, of course.
1: And, absolutely.
2: There in England, there was even a prize given every year. They've stopped doing it now. It was a prize.
1: What was it called?
2: It was called the Bad Sex Award.
1: Oh my God! Okay.
2: And it was given to the writer who wrote the most embarrassing, the most toe curling, the most absurd sex scene of the year. The prize, the people who organized the prize explicitly said, this is to discourage, you know, people just writing gratuitous, silly sex. It was a kind of disciplining factor, I think. It was quite, you know, in principle, I sort of agreed with it as, you know, it meant that people kind of had to think about how to do this successfully, you know, how not to do it badly. It's a notorious challenge. And I think that in this book, it was as part of the kind of idea of writing about life as a physical experience, it was unavoidable, obviously, to write about sex as a very central part of that. But it had to be then approached in a way that hopefully wouldn't be sort of unintentionally comic or just, you know, absurd
1: no,
2: in some other way.
1: No, there's none of that. And there's the absurd. It's so carefully observed.
2: Carefully observed, specific, no euphemisms, no metaphors.
1: No.
2: You know, that's all very dangerous to start going down those roads. Everything just called by its most basic name. I think often the sort of the most difficult aspect of writing about sex actually is writing about it as a subjective experience.
1: Mm-hmm.
2: That is very difficult. But I found, and I sort of observed this in other writers, I guess, that if you talk about it very objectively, but precisely, then the reader can sort of supply the subjective experience. You know, the reader's imagination can usually supply the subjective experience that you're trying to express there. So you don't sort of need to strain that much to do that. For the writer doesn't need to specify that exactly. And it's part of the general way this book works, actually, which is in terms of suggesting inward experience, suggesting sort of the inner life, the inner experiences of the characters through external observations, and somehow creating this sense of the interiority of the characters mostly through exterior description.
1: As your reader, I think of this as being like fundamental to your artistic project, the way you render interiority through the observation, close observation of the physical world. Okay, another thing I wanted to ask you about is that something that I love about your books is that including flesh, they always talk about money, about who's paying who, about who's an employee, and who's the boss, and who's the wife of the boss. And it's such a relief, because so little contemporary fiction talks about money, which is something that, you know, is inextricable from you know, most of our daily lives.
2: Sure, yeah.
1: How do you think about money and the flow of capital in your work?
2: Yeah, for me, again, it's just part of it's part of trying to render a sort of totality, trying to sort of give the whole picture of existence, of reality, of the reality of these particular characters. It's sort of part of that, as you say. It's, you know, money is money, the work that we do to get money, the way money is so dominant in terms of all sort of questions of status, almost all questions of status in our society. How can you write about our society and not talk about money? You know, I just don't, it's not, it's kind of, it's inconceivable. So yeah, that was very much part of the, what I, it was just there, it was part of the picture. And but there are some more specific ways in which it's sort of relevant in this story, I suppose. One of which is the book is about sort of about contemporary Europe, and one of the big facts of contemporary Europe is the sort of relationship of the post-communist Eastern Europe to the wealthier Western Europe. And that's very much part of the story. The István moves from Hungary to England, to London. In reality, at the time when that happens, in the story, many millions of people were moving, making that journey. It's a huge, you know, social, cultural, economic phenomenon. And so I wanted to write about that specifically as well, for instance. So there were quite specific sort of economic things, phenomena that I was interested in writing about.
1: Do you feel that this book's inclusion of the economic specifics that István is born into, his sexual life, the way money flows in and out of his pockets, is this all part of your project of realism? Is it in service of this philosophy that you have when writing?
2: Yes, it is. But then, I mean, the point of... Yeah, it comes back to, you know, so what is the point of the realism beyond just the pleasure of it? You know, because there is this great pleasure that I take, as I say, as a reader and also as a writer, in just sort of capturing the texture of reality. So there's that, but then there's also a sense that, you know, what does all this amount to? You know, what... There's this kind of mysterious sense always, I guess, that life has an element which isn't covered by all of these things. But the way of getting at that, I think, is... I mean, that's something we probably all feel just as we go about our lives. But I think the way of getting at that through this sort of realist approach is to just allow it to emerge somehow, to just, if you just sort of give an account, I mean, a sort of an analogy of this in sort of the visual art might be a painter like Vermeer, for instance, whose paintings are completely rigorously realist, but who nevertheless have this strange, intangible, numinous thing in them, which people respond to so strongly. It's something like that, I guess. It's just the sense of assembling a hyper-realistic, an extremely realistic picture of existence, and then somehow mysteriously out of that comes this feeling of some other thing which isn't located within the realism itself, but is nevertheless there.
1: As we were talking about right before we came on stage, there is a lot of art in this book. István has, I would say, two main, very impactful art encounters, one with Helen when she gives him an art lesson in the gallery, and then one where he's viewing, the art is never described in detail, but we know it's a modernist art show, and we know that Helen's deceased husband thought it was unpleasant, I think is the word. What was your interest in having István's world contain art within it, and how did you understand his relationship to art?
2: Yeah, I mean, well, especially that scene you describe with them in the National Gallery in
1: yes.
2: London, where she's talking to him about the pictures. I mean, there's so much, I guess there's a lot going on there, because it's all about, you know, status and knowledge and power and... But also, yes, the art itself. I mean, I guess that's part of the point. The art itself is very much about status and knowledge and power. I mean, the art is never described in any of the sort of encounters with art which take place in the book. The art itself is never really specifically described. because I guess the way I was writing about it, it's about art as a social construct, art as something which has a sort of live social value. You know, it's about power, it's related to wealth, it's about who gets to sort of define the values of society. It's a sort of status marker, an elite status marker. If you understand it and can talk about it in the right way, then that shows that you're a particular kind of person. And obviously Istvan is not that kind of person. I mean, Istvan is coming at this from a very different position and background. So he does kind of encounter art in that way. And there's another museum scene, the BMW Museum in...
1: Of course, I forget the BMW Museum, of course.
2: In Munich.
1: Yeah.
2: And he loves cars. In the BMW Museum, he's the one who knows all about it.
1: Right.
2: And he's giving her a lesson. And in both cases, it's, you know, the objects are being fetishized and someone knows more about it than the other person. And I mean, so I guess it was the view of art in the book, I suppose, is that art is just another element of this picture of society. Art is, there's nothing special about art in, you know, art doesn't have sort of quasi-religious value. It's just another element in the kind of human structure of society.
1: David, you're such an incredibly exacting and singular stylist. I feel like I could recognize a David Saloy paragraph from like a mile away. With that in mind, might you gift us with a brief reading?
2: Yes, sure.
1: Okay, great, wonderful.
2: I'm going to read from the beginning of chapter 3 of the book. And I don't really need to sort of give much background because the beginning of each chapter is a sort of new beginning. Each time the reader, who as they go through the book, isn't quite sure of what's going on and has to sort of gradually piece it together. There's some sort of holdup. Every day they expect to fly out, and every day they are told it will be another 24 hours. They're staying in a hotel with a swimming pool. They spend most of the day next to the pool. It's not really hot enough for swimming. It's not quite pool weather. It's like 75 or something. Still, they spend most of the day at the poolside. There isn't anything else to do. The plastic sun loungers next to the pool face those towers, those three towers that look like spikes pointing at the sky with a few blue spheres impaled on two of them. He opens his eyes and sees them there in the middle distance, pointing at the empty sky. Usually in the afternoon, a sort of light sleep comes. Sounds in a spaceless world take on an abstract quality. Sparrows, a passing helicopter, voices at different distances, something else, he isn't sure what. Sparrows. He opens his eyes and finds things different. The shadows in different places, the quality of the light not quite the same, softer, more opalescent, and part of the pool in the shade, making the water there look flat and deep. You want to have your last swim while the sun still has enough strength to warm you up again afterward. So at around 4, he stands up and approaches the edge of the pool. For a while he lingers there with a sad feeling. Then he dives in, and the water sloshes and swallows in the drains at the side. They have these vouchers they can use in the hotel restaurant, which is always a buffet. They eat all their meals there. There's a weird selection of things. What there isn't is alcohol. There isn't any alcohol anywhere. Once or twice they go out into the city. There isn't anything to do there, so they soon return to the hotel. In the evening, there's the sound of the mosques or whatever. They start up all over the place, not at exactly the same time, but sort of overlapping so that the overall effect is slightly chaotic. There's something about it that he likes, though. The air seems to vibrate. When they stop, it's not all at exactly the same time either. They drop out, one by one, until there's only one left, And then that one stops too, and it's almost dark. And you can hear the sound of the swifts, the shrieks, as they zoom around with what seems like incautious speed in the lingering twilight. Quite often he's sitting outside at that point, smoking a cigarette, with the swifts shrieking in the air around him. They skim the surface of the pool, he notices, taking a drink. It must taste horrible. The water is strongly chlorinated. He stubs out his cigarette in one of the sand-filled ashtrays and takes the elevator up to the fifth floor. Thank you.
1: David, you've said before that you believe this novel takes moral risks. What kind of moral risks do you think it's taking?
2: Well, I think... I mean... I think a risk in terms of not... The novel doesn't judge anything explicitly, I don't think. I mean, all kinds of morally questionable behavior take place within the novel. And the novel itself, I think, largely refrains from judgment on that, which means that the novel might be misinterpreted. I would say misinterpreted as not having a kind of any sort of... The novel might be considered amoral. That was a risk that I felt I was taking when the book was first published, I suppose, that there was a sense that I wasn't sure how people were going to respond to the protagonist, to István, because the novel doesn't really explain to the reader how to respond to him, and he doesn't explain or attempt to explain himself. And also, as I say, there was this question about the lack of explicit moral judgment about all kinds of sort of morally questionable, at least, behavior. And
1: do you believe novels should have

0: whole kind of amoral or immoral. I mean,
1: no, I would never use that language.
0: Yeah, that's what I mean, though. That's I guess that's what I'm saying. I mean, at the same time is that I don't not sure that there's a novel that I love which would be amoral or immoral kind of fundamentally. I don't think there's a novel I love that doesn't have morally problematic stuff in it. I mean, I think that sort of that morally problematic is what makes a novel interesting. I mean,
1: it would be horrible to read a righteous novel.
0: Yeah, no. I mean,
1: it would be horrible.
0: But of course. But I'm not suggesting novels shouldn't be righteous. We can certainly agree on that, I think.
2: You're listening to David Saloy in conversation with Rita Bullwinkle. This is City Arts and Lectures.
0: What about the word humane? Something, a word along those lines. You know, I think novels only work. I mean, again, you can probably think of counterexamples, but for instance, with this book, I knew it was very important that the reader should have some kind of sympathy for István. And the novel does not sort of bend over backwards to make him sympathetic. In fact, there are challenges to that sympathy, which the novel kind of embraces almost. You know, it doesn't try and hide from those challenges. But ultimately, I felt it was extremely important that the reader had some kind of sympathy with him for the novel to just work as a novel, ultimately. And I hope that most readers do. So maybe it's something like that I'm getting at, you know, that sense of sympathy for the characters, that's just a sort of fellow feeling, a kind of sense that we're all in, you know, we're all having to sort of face the same basic circumstances of existence and just as simple as that.
1: At one point, István's stepson Thomas tells his mother, István's wife, that István exemplifies a, quote, primitive form of masculinity. What does Thomas mean when he says this?
0: Well, Thomas is just insulting someone he doesn't like. You know, on one level, it's as simple as that. And he's insulting him using just the kind of parlance of his time. And, you know, just using a weapon which lies conveniently to hand, kind of. But obviously it's interesting, I hope, and I think, because reading that, the reader might think, is that right? Is that true or not? You know?
1: I mean, what does that term mean to you? I have to be honest, I haven't heard a lot of... It's such a cutting insult. I'm not sure if I've ever heard it levied before in my daily life, where someone's like, oh, he's such a primitive, he exemplifies a form of primitive masculinity. I mean, whoa.
0: It's, really? It's, you haven't heard anything like that about anybody?
1: No, it's so cutting.
0: But I you know, that's kind of insult is slung around all the time.
1: Really?
0: I mean, sure.
1: Okay, well, something that really interested me about...
0: I mean,
1: about,
0: maybe not in those exact words, but that the gist of it.
1: Okay, something that really interested me about this insult is that it, you know, to say something is primitive implies a timeline. It implies that there's primitive masculinity and that there's modern masculinity, which István is not. And then it also implies, because it's on a timeline, like the implication that there could be a future masculinity. What is for Thomas, this character, what is modern masculinity to him? What is future masculinity? He's levying primitive masculinity as an insult. What would those other terms, modern and future masculinity?
0: Yeah, I mean, you're absolutely right, of course. It does imply that kind of progression and timeline. And obviously Thomas regards himself as being further along the timeline, at least in history.
1: I'm thinking of like the evolution.
0: Apes. The guy with the spear at the end.
1: Right.
0: I mean, clearly, clearly something like that is being gestured to. And I mean, I don't really want to, you know, we were talking about the sort of method of omission and of not spelling everything out. I don't know exactly.

0: exactly what Thomas, I mean, that Thomas regards himself as a more sort of evolved being than Istvan is implied there, and clearly he does. Whether that's actually true is questionable even at the time that the insult is thrown, and perhaps becomes even more questionable the way the book develops from there. But I guess I was aware that this book would be kind of read to some extent in the context of an apparent crisis of masculinity or some sort of context like that. And I didn't really want it to be, I certainly didn't want it to be dominated by that. I didn't want that to be the predominant thing that people thought it was about, took from it. So there were a couple of other instances of the word masculinity in the book, which I removed in the sort of late editing stage of the book, deliberately to try and sort of discourage that line of interpretation. This one I left in, I think, exactly because I found it so interesting to, I guess, to ask the kind of questions that you are asking now, to which I don't really know the answers, but also the specific question, is Istvan, does Istvan exemplify in any sense a primitive form of masculinity, or does he not? And the question is interesting to me because it's very hard to answer, I think. I mean, if you say absolutely not, he doesn't exemplify a primitive form of masculinity, then that doesn't feel quite right, because in some ways he does. I mean, the sort of works, the jobs that he does, are very, extremely traditional, old-fashioned, sort of atavistic almost, sort of manifestations of masculinity, to do with physical violence, to do with, the controlled use of physical violence. But at the same time, to say that yes, he's just an exemplar of primitive masculinity obviously isn't right either. I mean, he's a much more complex character than that, and in some ways he absolutely isn't that. I mean, he shows facets of himself at various points in the book when that just seems completely off the mark. So I felt that it highlighted the complexity of Istvan as a character, and that's why I decided to leave that particular reference in.
1: Something interesting is I feel like the book has been almost exclusively discussed as exemplifying heterosexual masculinity, even though Istvan has had at least two sexual encounters with men and another near miss. Would you ever think of this as a queer book?
0: Which two? I thought there was only one.
1: I spent a lot of time thinking about this.
0: No. I mean,
1: and I think the threesome is definitely a sexual.
0: Oh, okay. Yeah. Okay. Sorry.
1: Sex
0: sure.
1: With another boy
0: sure.
1: When he
0: sure.
1: Is
0: yeah. Yeah. No. No.
1: In the reform school.
0: Yeah. Yeah. Yeah.
1: And then he has a threesome with
0: yeah,
1: another
0: yeah.
1: man.
0: No. Fair
1: seems
0: enough.
1: Like
0: fair enough.
1: He's pretty interested.
0: Yeah.
1: In what's going on with his dear friend,
0: yeah,
1: who is a man.
0: Yeah. Yeah, yeah. No. No. You're right. You're right. That is,
1: And then
0: that,
1: the third near miss,
0: yeah.
1: In case you're interested.
0: Sure. I'm very interested.
1: Yeah, is when in the opening pages of the book, when his friend that he has this kind of like, friend is like, do you want to come have sex with this girl? And Istvan is like, it was unclear to me at the time if it meant I would get to do it first and then he would do it later.
0: Yeah, there might have been another threesome there.
1: We would
0: yeah,
1: do it together. Yeah. And that seemed incredibly homoerotic to me, right?
0: Okay.
1: I mean, if
0: and
1: Istvan goes being like, that might happen. We might just. That was a possibility.
0: Yeah. Sure. No, absolutely. I it's a fascinating line to take on the book, and I didn't really think of it in those terms myself, but I'm glad that it can be thought of in those terms.
1: Would you think of it as a heterosexual book?
0: I guess. Yeah.
1: For a book that is so much about what it's like to be in a body, there are very few descriptions of anyone's actual body.
0: True.
1: Like, very, very few. There's really actually, I could only really find three.
0: Mm.
1: You know, I'm thinking specifically in the opening pages when Istvan is having, he's 15, he's having sex with his 42-year-old neighbor, and he's describing it initially being like repulsed by her breasts. And then much later, when he's comparing the breasts, like specific details of the breasts of four women, one of which is his like 8-month pregnant wife. And then at the very end, he describes his own penis, which is the only physical description we ever get of him in the entire book.
2: Is that really true? I mean,
1: true. We don't know what hair. We don't know what color hair he has. There's nothing that says like he has. You know, we know that he runs, so we have some implication.
0: It's true that he's never described. He's never described, with the possible exception of the thing you mentioned at the end there. Which isn't very detailed, it's quite impressionistic.
1: But you know, you never tell us like that he has. I mean, it was so interesting to me. This goes back to another question I have about how the critic Dwight Garner referred to Istvan as a dunk.
0: Yes.
1: You know this term? A half dork, half hunk. And for someone who seems to be in his life like incredibly sexy, like people really want to have sex with him, we really do not know what he looks like.
0: No. And I mean that, and you're right, the most of the other, I mean, I'm just trying to think whether any of the characters are.
1: None of them.
0: You get the occasional bit of information, but none of them are systematically described.
1: That's no, like Helen true. Does yoga one time, and from that we're like, she's got to be hot.
0: Are we?
1: I was like, she's I mean, so fit. Yeah,
0: I'm not sure that follows. I'm not sure that everybody okay. who does yoga
1: one time.
0: But her breasts are described as you pointed out.
1: Yes, but in comparison, it seems like that was such a potent. It was also not a very sexual section.
0: It was in fact a section which had a slight sense of moral risk, because you were
1: hugely morally risky.
0: Yeah, exactly. Hugely. Exactly.
1: I asked you to read it, and you said no.
0: It's too morally risky yeah. for that. This is apparently going to be on the radio. I don't. I didn't do that. But no, it's true. I mean, no characters are ever systematically described. There's a few stray pieces of information, very often in the form of reflections in other characters' eyes, as it were.
1: Yeah.
0: We know, for instance, that Istvan has tattoos.
1: Yeah.
0: That's mentioned. I think we can assume that he's quite tall. Several times he's referred to as, you know, physically big or tall, or it's implied when he rescues Mervyn from the muggers and so on.
1: Yeah.
0: So you get these bits of information, but I think it's that it, when with the physical appearance of characters in novels, there's a strange thing happens that, I mean, in my experience, that I have a very strong sense often of what a character looks, not exactly look, I have a it's weird. I have a sense of what this person is physically without being able to sort of itemize it, or it's sort of both hazy and very intense at the same time. And so I think the strange thing is how, at least hopefully, how vivid these characters seem, how actual, without it being specified what they look like, and that they can have a vivid existence in the reader's imagination without that being accompanied by any specific information about their appearance.
1: I think it's incredibly vivid because of, in my reading, how much space you allow for the reader. Like my Istvan, in my mind, who's incredibly vivid, is different from all of yours, but it's almost because of how much space you've left me, the reader, that his vividness, because it's maybe based more on the projections I'm putting seems almost more real. It's an amazing alchemical feat you've accomplished. With that, I wonder if now might be a good time to open it up to audience questions.
0: Sure.
3: Hi. So, obviously, your book won the Booker Prize. Congratulations.
0: Thank you.
3: I'm wondering, because the Booker Prize is such an interesting prize, that it really lends itself to rereading the book. You know, by the time a book is selected, the judges have read it at least three times. Mm-hmm. And I'm wondering, especially because you've had books nominated in the past, what do you think about this book really lended itself to rereading and really let it shine through?
0: I mean, I hope that this book does lend itself to rereading. I hope that it is a book that can sustain more than one reading. I mean, in some ways, it's a very plot-driven book, and we've managed to avoid giving away some of the kind of more important developments in the sort of second half of the book. And I think for a first reading, it's quite important for a reader not to know what happens because quite big melodramatic stuff happens. But nevertheless, I hope that it will, on a second reading, the reader will have a different relationship with those sort of plot developments, because there'll be that pre-awareness that means that then everything that comes before will be read in the light of them, which then changes everything in quite an interesting way. But then I hope that there's a massive detail in the book as well, and I hope that a lot of that will probably only really come through on a second or even a third reading, and the sort of space that Rita was talking about, which I hope is there, is perhaps also lends itself to multiple readings, because it just means that there's more space to inhabit for the reader's imagination as they read it.
4: Hi. In thinking about these themes of intimacy and morality, in the beginning of the book, as mentioned, Ishvan has the relationship with the neighbor, the 42-year-old woman. And I'd love to hear your interpretation of that relationship. Was it indeed love, true intimacy, or was it something different that was maybe amoral or not acceptable or unconventional? Which it was, but...
0: No. I mean, I in a way, it was both, I guess. I mean, at different times, you know, but I really wouldn't want to sort of talk about it in those... I wouldn't want to try and pin it down like that. I mean, that, in a way, the whole... What I was trying to do when I was writing that chapter was to avoid... sort of specific, you know, coming down on one side or another, pinning it down. It's constantly changing. It's not one thing. It's a succession of things, and each of those things is multifaceted, and each of those things exists in the sort of experience of both of the people. And it's a very complicated situation, extremely morally problematic, obviously, and it leads to sort of disastrous consequences. And but nevertheless, yes, I mean, I think that there are moments within that when Ishvan experiences some very positive, intense positive feelings, albeit, you know, there's something very innocent, naive, and you know, he doesn't understand finally what's really going on. But yes, it's very complicated, and what I was trying to do was trying to kind of capture the full complexity of it and the full contradictoriness of it, you know, the difficulty of it.
4: Thank you. Thanks.
5: Hi. I wanted to ask you about the role that of placing Ishvan from Hungary in a post-communist, coming from a post-communist country, and his trajectory without giving too much away, to London, I think we can say that, and then how the role of Hungary and you being partly Hungarian, and maybe even seeing the way Hungary has gone recently, and if you could give us any insights into why you made those kind of narrative choices and how that played into that.
0: Sure. I mean, I think that I'd lived in Hungary for quite a few years already when I started writing this book, And I think there's no question that I would not have written this particular book if I had not lived in Hungary for those years. I mean, it's very much a product of, in that sense, it's very much a product of the years that I spent living in Hungary. I think, but I was already, the idea of kind of characters moving from east to west in Europe was something that I already was interested in even before I left London, actually, because I had a Hungarian cousin who moved from Hungary to London in 2005 at exactly the time that István does. And then in Hungary, I also met many, many people of my generation and younger who had moved temporarily often to Western Europe. So that was something I wanted to write about, that phenomenon itself. But yes, I mean, the idea of writing a novel with a Hungarian protagonist and beginning the novel, you know, with an extended section of several chapters that are mainly set in Hungary, I don't think I would have done that if I hadn't lived there myself for those years. And it draws on that. It draws as well on, you know, I've been going to Hungary since the late 1970s as a child with my family. And so my memories, I have quite intense memories of Hungary in the 80s, late communist Hungary, and it draws on those as well. But yeah, it's a very Hungarian, I think the Hungarian translation is being published about now, and I imagine there might be some Hungarian readers who, seeing my name and the book as it is and reading it in Hungarian, might think that this is a Hungarian book that was originally written in Hungarian. Hungary is very sort of strongly stamped on it in all kinds of ways, I think, yeah.
6: So my question is, you obviously leave a lot of space for the readers, which means you get all sorts of interpretations. What's maybe the wildest response or take to your book that's surprised you, or even one where obviously the book has a life of its own at this point, but maybe where you've been like, no, I think you're just wrong.
0: Well, I mean, it's suggestions that István is a kind of, you know, unthinking automaton, no one's quite said that, but some of the responses to the book sort of push in that direction. I mean, I don't feel that. I mean, I feel that although we're not sort of, we don't get as much access to his inner life as we might typically expect from the protagonist of a novel. That's not to say that he doesn't have one, and I certainly think that it's a very emotional book, and that the sense of this is someone who goes through extremely emotional experiences and feels things intensely at times is there. And so readings of the book which suggest that he doesn't feel anything, that he kind of is just hollow. That's not how I see it. So maybe that would be one thing, yeah.
7: As a follow-up to that, really, in thinking about omission in general, I found a lot of times the main character in moments where another character is trying to get to know him well, you have that omission, you have that, like, okay is the only response. And I found that very, very frustrating, but also kind of enticing. Just from like a technical standpoint, was it hard for you to withhold as you're writing that character and just give kind of leave a lot of ambiguity and room?
0: I mean, I think because it was sort of from the very beginning of writing it, and again, it begins with that first chapter. It's not always the case that the first chapter is the first thing to be written, but in this case it was. And beginning with that, it was very much the way the book sort of worked, that it was going to withhold a lot of stuff, that it was going to work by withholding, by suggestion, by sort of, in that way. And so no, I never, there wasn't a sort of version of István who explained everything and was very, you know, no, it was kind of, and as I say, as I started at the very beginning, but the first thing I said, I've always had this strong sense of who this character was. but in a kind of mysterious way. It's purely a feeling or an instinct for the person. So that sense was always there. He always had that, for me, that kind of intense reality. So allowing that reality to show itself in the way that it does in the book was just sort of how it went.
8: Mine is maybe a little bit of a follow-on too, but I was thinking a bit about sort of the lack of agency that Ishvan seems to have. And I think it's related a lot to this omission. You know, you don't ever describe why he does anything, or sort of almost some of the strongest things that he does is nothing until later in the book. And also the role of chance many times, you know, accidents or the thing in the eye or these like very chance moments. And that I'm actually thinking just now also there's this almost dream quality to it, you know, as real as it is, there's as if it's just no way out. There's no choice really. Everything just is going like a, you know, one. So I think the idea of agency, I guess I'm just curious how you thought, because you have a big sense of him, was he just taking his life as it came, or
0: I mean, I think that his sort of lack of agency can also be exaggerated, I guess. I mean, he does show agency at important moments. I mean, sometimes that sort of happens between the chapters in a way that de-emphasizes it, sure. I mean, his decision, obviously he decides to go to London, for instance, but that happens between the chapters. We just see him not in London and then we see him in London, but obviously he's made that decision. Often his agency is expressed through physical actions which are not sort of premeditated or thought through. So, yeah, I mean, if you're, yes, I mean, I guess he and also the book is very concerned with the mystery of motivation, with the way that motivation is almost never as simple as it initially seems to be, with the way that it's very difficult to know what our motives are exactly in almost any situation. They're very complex. That's something which is sort of talked about directly. And in fact, it's one of the things that Ishvan thinks about directly at the end of the first chapter, when something he has done has resulted in somebody's death, and he thinks it appears to be an accident, but thinking about it, he's not sure. Afterwards, he's not sure whether it was that an accident? Was it not an accident? What role did my sort of volition play in that? You know, all of this. I guess you could apply those kind of thoughts to life as a whole in the context of the book, because it's also true that the idea of chance, as you say, plays a big part. But I think it does in all of our lives. I mean, everything about our lives is chance, beginning with where and when we're born and who our parents are. And, you know, it's obviously within that we do have agency, but with the issue of very complicated motivation. So it's not a simple sort of yes or no question, I think. It's a hugely complex thing. And, yeah, I mean, I think towards the end of the book, there's a very important moment when Ishvan does choose to do something or does something when he could, you know, when there's a very clear fork in the road and he takes one of the forks knowing what he's doing. And I guess that's ultimately what agency is.
1: David, thank you so much for being with us here tonight. What a joy.
0: Thank you. Thank you very much.
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0: did you learn how to do that?
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13: Live from NPR News, I'm Giles Snyder. President Trump used his primetime speech to cast doubt on the integrity of the country's elections.
14: Every American deserves to know that when they cast their vote, that vote will be counted accurately in a system, and that is to make that system secure, one where cheating and interference are not just difficult, but virtually impossible. Unfortunately, the system we have today falls catastrophically short of that standard.
13: Trump claimed elections in the U.S. are vulnerable, declassifying intelligence, he said, exposed fraud and foreign interference. He accused China of interference in the 2020 election that he lost to former President Joe Biden, contradicting U.S. intelligence findings. During his speech, President Trump said that the networks that did not broadcast his remarks should have their licenses revoked. ABC, NBC, and CNN put the speech on their streaming services. CBS and MS Now cut away before he finished. Fox News carried it in its entirety. President Trump's businesses made more than $2 billion last year, an unprecedented windfall for a sitting U.S. president. But some swing voters in Pennsylvania don't think it's a big deal. NPR's Ashley Lopez reports.
15: NPR observed two online focus groups featuring 12 voters who supported Joe Biden in 2020 and then voted for Trump in 2024. Half the voters shrugged off news that Trump made billions of dollars last year, mostly from cryptocurrency. But the other half, including Bhavana, who participated under the condition her last name would not be used, said this is a serious issue.
16: For me, when I see that, the first thing that comes to my mind is abuse of power. And that to me is morally wrong. And that itself should be a problem and is a problem to me.
15: Other voters said they were not troubled by Trump's earnings because he is a businessman and because they believe that most politicians are corrupt. Ashley Lopez, NPR News.
13: The partner of the 25-year-old Colombian man shot and killed by an ICE officer in Maine on Monday spoke publicly for the first time Thursday. Maine Public's Ari Snyder has more.
17: Speaking with an interpreter at a press conference in the city of Biddeford, Carolina Rojas Alvarez said Joan Sebastian Duran Guerrero's life revolved around the couple's 3-year-old daughter.
18: Recuerdo que siempre la miraba y decía, está muy grande y hermosa. Y se le salían las lágrimas. Él vivía por ella.
19: I remember he would always look at her and say, she's getting so big and beautiful. And the tears would come to his eyes. He lived for her.
17: Now, Rojas Alvarez says she doesn't have the strength to tell her daughter that her dad isn't coming back. Duran Guerrero was not the person ICE agents were looking for on Monday, according to Maine's independent senator, Angus King. For NPR News, I'm Ari Snyder in Portland, Maine.
13: And you're listening to NPR News. The United Nations says more than 500 people, mostly from the Muslim minority Rohingya community, are feared dead in Southeast Asia after two boats reportedly capsized. Michael Sullivan reports.
20: In a joint statement, the UN High Commissioner for Refugees and the International Organization for Migration say the boats may have capsized off the coast of Myanmar in recent days. Early reports say the boats departed from war-torn Rakhine State in late June. Most of the passengers were members of Myanmar's mostly Muslim Rohingya minority, trying to flee the fighting or the sprawling refugee camp in neighboring Bangladesh, where more than 1 million people live in squalor. It's a risky journey on often rickety boats operated by traffickers. The statement said the boats were traveling outside the regular sailing season when conditions are typically even more hazardous. For NPR News, I'm Michael Sullivan in Chiang Rai, Thailand.
13: U.S. aviation safety investigators have taken over the investigation into what caused a window to dislodge on a Ryanair flight from Greece to Germany earlier this month. A man was partially sucked out of the plane before his wife and other passengers pulled him back inside. Greek safety officials have handed the investigation over to the National Transportation Safety Board. 26-year-old American Jackson Suber is leading the way at golf's British Open. He's heading into Friday's day two of the tournament at Royal Birkdale, north of Liverpool, with a one-stroke lead, shooting a 5-under par 65 in the first round at his first British Open. I'm Giles Snyder, NPR News.
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3: What's the difference between learning a fact and learning a skill?
6: Which is more important for life?
3: How do we learn how to learn?
6: Welcome to Philosophy Talk, the program that questions everything.
3: Except your intelligence. I'm Josh Landy.
6: And I'm Blakey Vermeule, sitting in for Ray Briggs. We're coming to you from Braun Geology Corner on the Stanford campus.
3: Continuing conversations that begin just across the quad at Philosopher's Corner, where Blakey and I teach in the Philosophy and Literature program. Thanks for guest hosting today, Blakey.
6: Oh, it's a pleasure to be here. We're very grateful to the Stanford Symbolic Systems Program for sponsoring today's episode.
3: Welcome, everyone, to Philosophy Talk. Today we're asking, how do we learn?
6: How do we learn what?
3: Oh, Blakey, such a philosopher move, answering a question with another question.
6: Wait, you don't want me to answer a question with a question?
3: Who, me? But seriously, it sounds like you think there are lots of different kinds of things that we can learn.
6: Exactly. There are facts, there are things that happened, and there are skills. You know that pastries are delicious. You know that you went to Paris last month and ate pastries. And you know how to order those pastries in French.
3: Oui.
6: All completely different kinds of knowledge.
3: All right, so which one of those do you want to talk about first?
6: Well, how about we start with pastries being delicious?
3: This is a topic that's very dear to my heart. Tell me about that. How do we learn that pastries are delicious?
6: You put one in your mouth. It's sweet and warm and melty. You learn what a pastry is, what sweetness is, how good it is to be alive.
3: Well, let's not go that far.
6: But that's the way you learn anything. It's all about gathering information from the world via our senses. Do you remember that cool slogan that empiricists like to quote? There's nothing in the mind that wasn't first in the senses.
3: I don't know. I mean, can't I learn something by somebody else telling me? Like, okay, let's say I want to learn whether fire is hot. I could learn that by putting my hand in one. But don't you think it'd be better for me if I took somebody else's word for it? What's wrong with doing that?
6: Okay, but my sister-in-law is constantly telling me that swimming is deathly dangerous and that I should give up scuba diving immediately. Surely I shouldn't trust that bit of testimony. If you really want to know something, you have to go out and learn it for yourself, using those wonderful senses of yours, which tell you how amazing the ocean is.
3: I mean, I see that about the ocean, but isn't there plenty of stuff out there that you can't see or touch or taste? I mean, let's go back to my tasty pastry. I ate that pastry, and it caused me to feel happy.
6: Yeah, so what's the problem there?
3: Well, how do I know what a cause is? I mean, my senses can tell me what a pastry is, and they can tell me what sweetness is, but they can't tell me what a cause is or what an effect is.
6: So where do you get that from, smart guy?
3: Well, Immanuel Kant would say we don't get it from anywhere. It's already inside our brains. When we're born, it's true that we don't have any information about specific things in the world, like delicious pastries or hot fires or beautiful oceans or whatever, but we do have a kind of pre-programming that leads us to expect some things to cause some other things.
10: And that's already in there, right, from the beginning.
6: That sounds a little bit fanciful. You don't need anything magical like that. All you need is a bunch of data from the world and then a brain that's ready to think about it a bit and draw conclusions.
10: I don't know, Blakey. I feel like that's a lot to ask of a brain that doesn't have anything in it. I mean, think about what it would be like if our minds didn't have the capacity to organize experience. Everything would just be total chaos. We wouldn't be able to learn anything about pastries because we wouldn't even be able to single out pastries from the giant mess that would constantly be bombarding our senses. It's lucky for us that we have the brains that we do. That's how I was able to learn that pastry causes yum.
6: But did you really learn that? Let's say one day all the pastries in the world started tasting like cilantro.
10: The horror!
6: Exactly. So if that happens, you'll realize that you were totally wrong. You just happened to have eaten a few hundred pastries.
10: A few thousand
6: pastries that tasted delicious. Your mind jumped to the conclusion that all pastries must be delicious. You thought you were getting reliable knowledge, but you weren't.
10: You know what, Blakey? That is a really good conundrum and a kind of a horrifying scenario. Maybe we should ask our guest to solve that problem. It's Catherine Hartley, professor of psychology and neuroscience at NYU.
6: But first, all learning starts in childhood, so we wanted to find out how school teachers are thinking about education. We sent our roving philosophical reporter, Sarah Lee Sterlin, to find out. She files this report.
21: For years, schools across America have been all in on tech, plonking down a screen on every kid's desk to prepare them for the future.
22: We gotta look at what we haven't learned.
21: Now, from Silicon Valley to the strawberry fields of Watsonville, some teachers are dialing that enthusiasm back.
22: What's the name of this class?
23: Mr. Love's class.
24: Environmental studies.
22: Thank you, sorry. Environmental studies.
21: Brian Love teaches science and PE at the New School in Watsonville, California. He has his 12 high school students take notes manually, even though they have laptops at their desks.
22: Listen, the reason we're writing, even though it's already on there and you can access it anytime you want, is because when you write, it's the physical part of your hand and your muscles to your brain.
21: Love is referring to studies that repeatedly show that students who write with their hands remember more and learn better than those who type. This insight is important to the New School's mission, which is to teach the students how to learn, says Principal Susan Gralty.
25: A lot of our students here have 4 to 7 of those adverse effects that they're having to work through while trying to be educated.
21: Gralty's school is a community day high school, a last stop for kids who need more support than most high schools can provide. The 47 students at the New School have been through some horrible stuff.
25: Sexual abuse, domestic abuse, verbal abuse, the loss of one or two family members, incarcerated parent, witnessing violent crime.
21: The pencils and no phone approach is a deliberate strategy to help the students focus and support their mental health.
25: They need to learn how to talk to each other again. They need to learn how to relate to one another because you can have all the technology in the world, but it's really hard to marry it. It's really hard to raise it. You know, it has its place. However, I think first you need to learn how to be a human being.
21: Earlier that day, I visited the Chesterton Academy at St. James in Menlo Park. It's 60 miles north in the heart of Silicon Valley. The private Catholic high school is in a 130-year-old mansion, originally built to house retired San Francisco archbishops.
26: It's related to grammar.
21: As I walked into one of the classrooms, a small group of seniors were sitting at a U-shaped table discussing Aldous Huxley's 1931 novel, Brave New World.
27: Like, the only reason why they had a solidarity service was because, like, as some sort of, like, a tradition, but not because they believed anything truly from it.
21: The book is about an emotionally disconnected society that uses science and technology to manipulate nature for human convenience and to maintain social order.
28: What do you mean by that?
21: The students are discussing the meaning of Huxley's work with their humanities teacher, Dr. John Jolly.
28: For the dystopian sort of hyper and like rationalist enlightenment culture, religion is a construct, right? It's just this sort of Wizard of Oz type endeavor, the great supreme being that's descending down the stairs or whatever that doesn't never comes.
21: The two school circumstances couldn't be more different. But in 2026, they both use the Socratic method to teach, run small classrooms, and discourage screens.
1: All right, so, talking...
21: At the Chesterton Academy in Silicon Valley, for example, one of the first things I noticed was a pencil being sharpened. I haven't heard that sound for a decade, at least. Students took notes with pens and pencils, and they used binders. Phones and laptops were nowhere to be seen. The pencil sharpening was happening in a history class for seniors. Greg Billion, the headmaster at Chesterton, says that it's part of a low-tech approach that Menlo Park parents appreciate.
2: Many tech executives you will find, if you talk to them, they are very adamant about their children learning how to do things, thinking for themselves.
21: At Chesterton, students learn Greek philosophy, ancient and modern history, math and science. But Billion says the focus is on methods that may seem outdated to some, like learning basic grammar, logic and rhetoric. It's a liberal arts curriculum that proponents call classical education.
2: Classical methods that have withstood the test of time, that are perennial, methods that were maybe codified in the ancient and medieval world, but have nevertheless formed many of the greatest literary figures, many of the greatest philosophers, many of the great scientists of our history.
1: Ralph is here, ladies and gentlemen, put your golf clap.
21: Back at the new school in Watsonville, Principal Gralty says her students study the ancient philosophers too. They just come at them differently.
25: If you want to teach them about Aristotle and Socrates, take something that's new and relevant to the student, and then you can backwards map that and teach that that's where it actually came from.
21: They also study history.
25: History does repeat itself over and over. You know, we're living through another Hitler phase, right? And so if you don't know about that, if you didn't know what happened the first time, how are you going to get through the next time?
1: I'm sorry you guys have some writing to do, but I will talk while you write.
21: For Philosophy Talk, I'm Sarah Lye-Sterland.
10: Thanks for that fabulous report, Sarah. You know, I'm actually really relieved to know there are schools out there where it's still brains and pencils, not laptops and cell phones. Very encouraging. I'm Josh Landy. With me is my Stanford colleague, Blakey Vermeule, sitting in for Ray Briggs. And we're in front of a live audience at Stanford for a program generously sponsored by the Symbolic Systems Program. Today we're asking, how do we learn?
6: Our guest today is a professor of psychology and neuroscience at New York University and director of NYU's Hartley Lab. Please welcome to Philosophy Talk, Dr. Catherine Hartley.
10: So Kate, you've done a lot of fantastic studies about learning, but is it also something you think about in your everyday life?
4: Yeah, I'm a scientist, but I'm also a parent. So like many parents, I've had the remarkable experience of having babies that you are watching, learning in real time. And sometimes the things that they do are sort of puzzling and remarkable and really stoke my intuitions for these aspects of how children might learn differently. You know, one example, when my children were little, on our local playground, they installed a new type of sprinkler in the summertime, and you press the top of it, it's a water-conserving sprinkler, it would turn on for a couple minutes, and then it would shut off again. And my kids, when they first saw this, watched another child do it, and immediately when it shut off, they'd run up and they'd press the top of it, so they'd learned just through single observation how to do this thing. They did this all summer long, so when we'd come back the next day, they knew it. They knew how to do it. One thing that was striking was when summer turned into fall, one day they pressed the top of it, nothing happened. And I said to them, you know, it's the end of the summer, maybe the parks have turned off the sprinklers and they won't come on again, and yet, all through the month of September when we go to that playground, they'd run over and press the top. And I thought, you or I wouldn't do that, we would stop. But this learning was so persistent, and the explicit information that I told them was not enough for them.
10: Did not make any difference.
4: Yeah.
6: Kate, earlier Josh and I were arguing about how we learn. He said there has to be some stuff in there before we start looking around at the world, and I said there doesn't, so who's right?
4: Well, there's a little bit of both. I think there's a lot of stuff in there that imposes organization on the information that we're getting from our senses. So evolution has imbued in our brains systems for taking in information and turning that what is perceived into representations like entities. We are imbued with learning processes. They may be applied to these kinds of representations that enable us to predict things, you know, what is going to happen. You've said this before. And we have physiological states. We're biological organisms, so we can perceive what our bodies feel like, and so when we taste a tasty pastry, we can have the experience of, oh, that's good, you know. And so these are the kinds of ingredients that I think are harnessed to learn and to extract information about the structure of our environments.
10: So that makes it sound like, okay, look, I've got this stuff in my brain, and I'm going out there with my body and my senses and so on. It sounds like that would be enough to get us learning, and yet you said a moment ago that it didn't quite work in the case of the sprinkler. So what else do we need beyond just what's already in our brain and then us going out in the world and trying things out?
4: Well, you know, I would argue that my child, who's still pressing the top of the sprinkler, is still trying to learn, right? There's an attempt to understand why there's been a change in the environment, and it's a change that they, you know, don't yet have a systematic understanding of, and so they're doing little experiments by, you know, maybe now, and until they have the ability to really have an understanding, and maybe children's understanding, our work suggests this, they may more readily derive useful evidence from experience than from instruction, and that's a valid way of learning, you know, verifying what they know.
10: You're listening to Philosophy Talk. Today we're thinking about how we learn with Catherine Hartley from NYU.
6: How do children learn? What about adults? Does how we learn change over our lifetime?
10: Reading, writing, and refinement, along with comments and questions from our live audience, when Philosophy Talk continues.

0: If you ain't got wings, how do you learn to fly? I'm Josh Landy, and this is Philosophy Talk, the program that questions everything.
1: Except your intelligence. I'm Blakey Vermeule, sitting in for Ray Briggs here at Braun Geology Corner on the Stanford campus. And we're talking with Catherine Hartley from NYU about how we learn. Special thanks to Stanford Symbolic Systems Programs for sponsoring today's episode.
0: Learning about a question that's forming in your mind? Join the discussion by going up to the microphones whenever you're ready, and we'll open it up to questions.
1: So, Kate, we've been talking rather generally about learning, but the example of your kids is really interesting. If somebody said to me, the Parks Department turned off the water, I probably wouldn't waste a lot of time going over there and testing it again and again. How does learning change over the course of your life? Do grown-ups learn the way that children do? Are we more open to testimony than children? Or
2: yeah, children have a task that is a unique one. We come into the world and we have to build up knowledge about what our worlds are like. And it's really important that those world models be accurate, right? And our worlds may be different from the worlds of our parents, so I think testimony can be useful to a degree, but a lot of foundational knowledge comes from behaving in the world and observing what happens. I think that because children have these long time horizons to form this knowledge and build these world models, there is a lot of room for them to explore and discover the nature of the world is dynamic. And so the child's environment may be different in systematic ways from the adult. Mm-hmm. And so this propensity to learn through exploration and individual experience is probably a useful adaptation for kids to get it right.
1: So adolescents are, at a certain point in your development, you become notoriously immune to testimony, especially from your parents. And so I'm wondering what's happening adaptively during that change.
0: Yeah, is there any good reason for us having adolescents?
2: I have two. They're fabulous. Yes, I think there is a reason why adolescents are seeking out different sources of information during that stage of development. What is the task of adolescence? One of the primary tasks of adolescence is to gain autonomy, to transition toward independence from one's parents, to form new social connections, to find one's place within the social structures that they're operating within. And this requires a whole lot of learning. Exploring novel contexts, assessing one's own competencies in these domains, and the biology of adolescence sort of drives them toward these novel learning experiences. Peers become rewarding. Why? Well, that's an adaptive thing. If what you need to do is move into a different social sphere where those are the relationships that are really critical to the goals that you're setting for yourself.
0: If I understand correctly, one of your studies showed that although we tend to think that children explore and grown-ups exploit, right? So children explore the world and eventually have a world model, and then the adults don't do that much exploring anymore and just kind of use the knowledge they have. Adolescents are doing the most exploring.
2: Well, we see, if we look at just a raw

0: shaped by our, you know, what we allow teenagers to do or the restrictions we place on how they can roam, driver's licenses, you know, these types of constraints on how they can engage in their environments can meaningfully determine how much they're able to explore. But yes, there seems to be a strong drive toward exploration during adolescence that's very important.
1: So what about people of the older persuasion? Do we keep exploring?
0: Well, okay, so in my own work, I focus mostly on the sort of early phases of development into adulthood.
2: Is that your way of being diplomatic?
0: Well, no, I think there's a way to think about this, which is, what do we explore? We are driven to explore circumstances that are novel, where we may have uncertainty about the way that system works, that part of the environment works. And as we get older, we gain more crystallized knowledge. Our understanding of the way our environments work may be more sophisticated, more robust. And so that may look like a reduction in exploration, but that comes from having built a world model that's extremely robust. You know, if we explore the things that we were not able to predict well, those same drives may lead to a sort of decrease in exploration just because you know so much.
2: All right, so let's talk about this whole idea of a world model. Because it seems like there are some things that a human being can do without having a kind of rich conscious model. So for example, speaking your first language. Right? People very often know how things go in their language without necessarily being able to say why they are that way. So we have a lot of, you know, we just sort of filtration machines for all this data that we gather kind of statistical inferences from. And then there's that famous example of folks, you have chicken sexers, so people who have to tell the sex of baby chicks. Yeah. And it's kind of impossible, and they just sort of figure it out by osmosis or something crazy.
0: Yeah.
2: So there are these things that people seem to be able to do without forming a model.
0: Yeah.
2: But presumably, your view is that only goes so far, and actually human beings do need to form a kind of conscious, explicit model of the way things are in the world, what's likely to happen. Otherwise, there's stuff you won't be able to do. Is that about right?
0: I think you raised some really interesting... So there are... Learning is not a unitary construct. These are two examples of types of learning where the knowledge that's gained may not be readily declarable. Sometimes cognitive psychologists will talk about declarative knowledge, what we're able to report. One thing that's interesting is that in the course of engaging in these other forms of learning, it can become, over time, increasingly accessible or available such that we're able to report it. The process of, it's referred to as memory consolidation, but sometimes our behavior reveals that we've learned what's going to happen next. We show these signatures of anticipation in our actions, but over time, we can come to report what it is that's going to happen next. So this shows us something really interesting, which is that one form of learning can sometimes be converted into a form of knowledge that is what we might call part of one's world model, something that you're able to understand and report. So the separations aren't clean, but I think, you know, this distinction between something being implicit or explicit knowledge, it's more complicated than that, because one can turn into another.
2: You're listening to Philosophy Talk, and we're on the Stanford campus asking how we learn with Catherine Hartley from NYU. And we have a question from a live audience. Welcome to Philosophy Talk. Can you tell us your first name, where you're from, and your question or comment?
3: Sure. My name is Mary, and I'm from Berkeley, California. And my question relates to the discussion around experience leading to learning, leading to knowledge. Because often having knowledge can be an impediment to learning because we think we know something when we really don't. So whether you are a kindergartner learning that the fountain doesn't go on when you press it, or whether you're Professor Landy learning that not all pastries are delicious, how do we keep learning, and what are the key factors in

0: correcting incorrect knowledge?
1: Yeah, you make an excellent point, which is that we learn best in circumstances when we discover that we're wrong. We learn from surprise. We learn from our errors in our prediction. So we learn when we discover that our world models have an error within them. So I think if we expect that we know the way a system works and we're not putting ourselves in situations where that understanding is challenged, you know, this is it's a different domain, but one common approach in clinical therapeutic contexts when people have false beliefs about the way the world works, you know, someone who's anxious thinks the world presents a danger, maybe peers are going to evaluate me negatively. One of the ways of correcting that is getting them to engage with the situations that they think are bad and recognizing that they're actually not that bad. And this kind of error in their prediction starts to refine and revise their model of the way the world works. So I think coming into contact with the disconfirming information is really critical.
2: Let's take another question from our live audience. Welcome to Philosophy Talk. Tell us your first name, where you're from, and your question.
3: I'm David from Palo Alto. We have, as animals, we learn even without consciousness, but we have consciousness. And computers don't have consciousness, and yet we look at these large language models and we're amazed by how competent they are. So what's the role of consciousness in learning?
1: Oh, you've said the C word. I was afraid of this. There is a thing that it is like to enjoy something, to, you know,
4: eat a delicious pastry.
1: To eat a delicious pastry. When stimuli have qualities like the deliciousness or sweetness of an apple, you know, this provides information, this experience, the ability to have this experience provides information. I mean, one thing that's interesting is sweetness, the hedonic experience that's associated with the flavor of sweet. That is actually not sufficient to drive learning, but it's an early cue that there are calories in a thing, right? So for a biological agent, having that experience allows you to find an early predictive stimulus of energy, right? So, you know, these conscious experiences can allow us to learn in ways that absent awareness of a phenomenon, the quality of an experience. Now, your assertion, animals don't have consciousness, this is debated and outside of my direct area of expertise, but I think the experience we have of what our sensory experiences are like are fundamentally important for shaping our learning.
2: Can I follow up on that? It's always struck me that a cruel feature of human life is that there's a kind of asymmetry between pleasure and pain. So Josh eats 1,000 tasty pastries and 1,001st tastes like cilantro, and all of a sudden he's going to be nervous. So we learn things from cues, but we have a pain-based nervous system, so we're very sensitive to things that hurt us or threaten us.
1: It makes sense that there should be an asymmetry between learning from good things and learning from bad things. And the reason is that bad things can end the whole enterprise, right? you know, we don't want to learn about negative consequences predominantly through experience. You know, mentioned earlier the hot stove. You don't want your child to learn by touching it necessarily. So a lot of what we're motivated by avoidance of pain, and there's actually evidence that our brains code the, you know, when we expect that something bad might happen, and nothing happens, the brain actually codes that as a reward, right? nothing, that nothing relative to the expectation of something bad, is treated as a good outcome. And I think that's really important because it allows us to understand that if there's the possibility of threat or danger, that the actions we can take to prevent that from happening, even if nothing happens, we're able to treat that outcome relative to our expectancies as a success.
5: 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Today we're asking, how do we learn? 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
2: How can we do a better job of helping people learn? Can we make sure that all kids have a decent learning environment? What can we do as individuals, and what can a society do?
5: We're coming to you from Braun Geology Corner on the Stanford campus, and we'll take more questions from our live audience when Philosophy Talk continues.

0: nobody learns without getting it wrong. I'm learning an awful lot. I'm Josh Landy, and this is Philosophy Talk, the program that questions everything.
1: Except your intelligence. I'm Blakey Vermeule. Our guest is Catherine Hartley from NYU. And we're asking, how do we learn? For a program generously sponsored by the Symbolic Systems Program.
0: So, Kate, with the powers vested in us by public radio, we're going to make you czar of learning.
2: Oh, exciting.
0: What is the first thing you'll do as czar to make sure people have the best chance of figuring out the world around them?
2: Okay, well, I think one of the most important things that drives us to learn is curiosity. So you need to be learning about things that you want to understand. And so that means that everyone has to set about their own learning project to really understand what it is that they wonder, what it is they want to do, what it is that they're uncertain about.
0: So that sounds a bit like Jean-Jacques Rousseau's theory of education. You try to give as much sort of latitude to the child's own curiosity as possible. And a little bit different from theories that involve more guidance and maybe even more kind of reinforcement. You know, bad grades if you didn't do your homework, good grades if you did, gold star. Do you think the emphasis should be more on just fostering and you know, carefully curating the child's intrinsic curiosity? Or do you think there should be guidance and reinforcement?
2: You know, this is a real challenge. There's a body of knowledge that we've amassed culturally, mathematics, sciences. You know, we want to transmit this knowledge to young learners. But we know that people learn best in situations where their curiosity is piqued. And we know that people learn best when they're knowledge is just being stretched slightly beyond what it is that they know or understand already. And so I think the challenge as a teacher with a classroom of learners is, the challenges are many. You know, how are you trying to pique the curiosity of many different children in the classroom? And how can you keep learners at the edge of what they understand so that they're constantly stretching forward?
1: I think it's a wonderful way of putting it, and you know, on this campus there's so much talk about how we learn and how we teach. I'm curious, you're a teacher, you're also an alumna of this university.
0: What are we doing wrong?
1: Yeah.
2: You know, project-based learning, right. Collaborative learning, where you put learners together and it puts the student in a position of explaining to another student what it is they understand. There's spontaneous questioning. You know, one thing we know is that when you're tested, when your understanding of something is probed, and you see how well you're able to explain it, you gain a greater understanding of where the gaps in your knowledge are. So, you know, being challenged to explain the way something works, there's a notion of a sort of Socratic interaction of questioning someone to test the nature of their understanding. And I think learning in these more interactive settings where students have the ability to really recognize what is it that I understand or where do I hit a point of uncertainty where I have knowledge gaps, and this teaches them what gaps they need to fill in. But these are challenging things to accomplish in classroom contexts. Yeah.
0: So we've been saying we a lot.
2: Yeah.
0: And I include me in this we saying. But presumably there's a lot of differences between us. And I wonder how much difference that makes in terms both of how we learn and also how, you know, what the ideal teaching method is. So, you know, are there different learning styles? People sometimes talk about that. You know, there's neurodivergence. We talk about age. We might think about, you know, the growth mindset, whether you believe that you have the capacity to learn. Which is the most important type of difference between people when it comes to teaching and learning?
2: So one perspective on individual differences in learning that's really core to my research is the idea that these individual differences come from differences in our environments, from learning that our environments are different in systematic ways. You know, we heard earlier about kids growing up in an adverse environments. Well, what might one learn from growing up in an environment where there's a high degree of unpredictability, for example. You know, if low resources are preventing you from being able to know what tomorrow or the next day is going to be like. Well, this reduced predictability might mean it's not as beneficial to plan 1 week out, or I am not going to have, you know, expectations that the promise that is made to me is, you know, to, that, that something's going to happen in the future is actually going to occur. And so in this perspective, behaving impulsively or not setting goals for oneself that sit far away in the future, you can think of this as an adaptive response to learning that one can't make reliable predictions many steps in the future. So I think a lot about these individual differences as arising from learning about what your environment tends to be like.
0: We have another question from our live audience.
3: Hi, I'm Mike from Stanford. And I wanted to go back to your question or your discussion of adolescence. So you were talking about how adolescents are, you know, doing the right thing by exploring. But the other thing that people talk about with adolescence is their change in risk tolerance, that they are constantly doing riskier stuff than they would as kids and that they will want to do as adults. So I guess my question is, do you think it's the experience seeking that drives the changes in risk tolerance, or is it a change in risk tolerance that lets them go out and explore more?
2: Yeah, it's an interesting question. If you, I think if you propose that there's a drive to explore things that are uncertain, and that during adolescence, they're exploring new types of domains, right? They may be trying a type of thing for the first time. And the key thing is, an adolescent that's in that novel decision context, you know, whether it's engaging, you know, with their friends, whether it's trying a drink, you know, they may not have an understanding of how do I behave? What's my policy for how I behave in this situation? Mm-hmm. And so you can think of this risk-taking as reflecting exploration. I'm going to try out behaving this way or that way. And then learning should kick in. And it begins to shape the young adult tendency of here's how I behave in this context. And so the risk-taking may be a sort of epiphenomenon that arises from simply entering into novel decision contexts where you're really uncertain about the right way to behave. So you experiment, and then you do what you've learned is good. And so I think that there's an aspect of that adolescent risk-taking that really is a key driver of learning because it's reducing their uncertainty about how to behave in these new domains.
0: Welcome to Philosophy Talk.
4: Hi, my name's Cameron. I'm from New Zealand. You've talked about a lot of different types of learning, learning from errors in your predictions, learning from rewards, learning from the statistics in your environment. Do you think that the field of learning will converge on saying that these are united, or do you think it will remain helpful to think of them as different mechanisms?
2: You know, I think as a neuroscientist, there was an emphasis early on in the study of different learning systems on trying to dissociate them and tease them apart. And we could observe that, oh, if the brain, specific regions of the brain are damaged, we see that this type of learning is particularly impaired, whereas another type of learning is spared. So that really focused on their differentiation. But I think we know that these multiple learning systems, one, are highly integrated. So reward doesn't just shape whether we repeat an action. Reward may shape like what we retain in long-term memory as well. So these systems are highly interactive. And these multiple memory systems provide different sources of information that we can draw upon to guide our actions, behavior, and choices. So I think thinking of them as integrated, not unitary, but as necessarily within biological systems functioning in an interactive way to support the types of adaptive behavior that we're challenged to do.
0: Kate, it seems like, based on what you've been saying, if you had some advice for policymakers it might be to try to help people have stable learning environments with, you know, novelty but regularity. But what would your advice be for parents, right? If you have one thing to say to parents either of adolescents, as in the case of your kids, or smaller children, what would your advice be based on everything that you've learned about learning?
2: Oh, wow, I wanted someone to give me this advice. Well, you know, I mean, one of the challenges of parenting is that every child, and I think, you know, anyone who has a second child realizes, oh, there is a lot of idiosyncrasy. The ways in which I thought I was shaping the behavior of this one, you know. So individuals are different. And, you know, you really need to follow the lead, you know, the needs of how much autonomy, how much encouragement, how much exploration or opportunity. Some children want to approach uncertainty and dive in. Others may be, you know, wary of uncertainty. So these sorts of individual differences are starting points that, you know, you need to continue to challenge the child to sort of grow and expand their knowledge and explore new things. But you also need to follow their lead and sort of keep them in a zone where they're feeling safe, comfortable, competent. Yeah.
0: And if parents have any other questions, they can just call you, right?
2: Yeah, call me up.
0: Well, I don't know how I've learned everything I've learned today, but I've learned an awful lot. Thank you so much for joining us today, Kate.
2: It's been a pleasure. Thank you.
0: Our guest is being Catherine Hartley, professor of psychology and neuroscience at NYU and director of the Hartley Lab.
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0: Now, a man who's never learned how to slow down, it's Ian Scholes, the 60-second philosopher.
5: Ian Scholes, I was a bright conformist child, as honest as the day is long. Well, okay, full disclosure, there was the occasional shoplift, mouthing off, fistfights, inappropriate self-touching, but all in all, I was a choir boy, a boy soprano anyway, who once sang a verse of O Holy Night at a Christmas service, solo, and grandmas perked up in 17 states. Also, I never cheated. Sometimes, I admit, I was not fully prepared. Just not had help with multiple choice, but once essays came along, I was golden. If I had to write about something I had not actually read, I learned to filter my ignorance through my outrage around the author's failure to achieve his intentions, which, of course, I didn't know. I suspect with practice and close attention to gender pronouns, I could have been a low-level college professor or a book critic for Atlantic Magazine. I have to say, though, to be honest, my education pretty much ended when I learned cursive. After that, I was just reading and memorizing, really. My only enemy was algebra, which after a disastrous encounter in the eighth grade, I managed to avoid. It was when I first learned how to write pretty, is the point, that I learned this is how you produce the things we learn. You get notions, you write them down, they become plans, rules, screenplays, pornography, poetry, manifestos, theories. Of course, then we wised up. We got rid of cursive. Don't get fancy, keep that John Hancock for check writing. And who writes checks anymore? Typewriters led to computers, now AI writing and reading for us. All part of our creation and consumption of information. All kinds of stuff, manuals, thrillers, radio programs. Cryptocurrency, for example, is a new thing about which we need to know, but it just seems to me like money a ghost might use if they had banks or pockets. Makes a lot of people rich, though, for a couple of minutes. So the old dog we call the economy was taught a new trick. Somebody learned something. But what? Is a sucker still born every minute or faster? What is the stick by which the duration is measured? We improved ourselves so much with eyeglasses, submarines, orthopedic footwear, yet we are ignorant in a forest of signs. We don't fulfill needs anymore. We make improvements. Needs are sugar-free. Lower in higher than. More of less. Evolutionary cues are marketing tools. Hungry? Try food. The cues are confusing. If it hurts, you're improving. If there's a scab, you're healing. You're laughing to keep from crying. Our emotional palate is thin, but the more reduced we become, the plumper our self-regard. Consider the Mar-a-Lago face. This was dreamed up, I suspect, by a demented cosmetic surgeon in a Vegas mini mall who decided that bee-stung lips just don't cut it. When it lips like the swollen victims of a hornet invasion. It has swept the fashion world, so that's a lesson learned, but more important, a lesson we teach. We do not weep. We clock the number of tears on Fitbit. What is our health? The numbers that come back from our lab tests. All made real through coding, through numbers. Look, if we're going to live on Mars, which seems to be the dream, move to Mars, get a job, we need to know how to do that. How to be creatures that can survive on Mars, which means, I think, if I read Elon Musk correctly, we must become all-terrain vehicles with enormous breasts. It's an androgynous Android future. Why fight it? There will be pixels to burn, headphones implanted at birth, AI more us than we are will end up a shell, a highly sensitive, sexy shell with tons of appendages, hands replaced by wrenches, Alan and monkey, and also vibrating fingers and feathers for that special me time on the planet's surface. So we'd be a ghost and machine, but the machine exists to please the ghost, whose needs are now completely machine-driven. It'll be awkward for a while. We won't really have faces like dogs or monkeys, so we won't know if that gleam in our grill is a smile, a scream, or a mirthless frozen rictus of rage. The point is, we're probably just an Elon Musk thought experiment. So rictus of rage, it is. A rictus of rage you can see from outer space. Now, there are worse fates. It's kind of like being an astronaut. I wanted to be an astronaut when I was a kid, for a minute, until I learned you had to take algebra. I gotta go.
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1: Our executive producer is James Cass. The senior producer is Devin Strolovich. Dan Brandon is the technical director.
0: Special thanks to Merle Kessler, Angela Johnston, Karen Ajluni, Steve Choi, and Linda Fagan.
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0: That quickly became known as the Sonata Mexicana for obvious reasons, and the title stuck. Guitarist Cecilio Pereira with Manuel Ponce's first sonata. I'm Melanie Renata with the flutter of a flute and the pounding of a piano coming up for you in just a moment. 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

The region, though, a couple of 50s are possible, especially in Lewistown. Friday, mostly sunny, chance for afternoon showers and storms, mainly in western areas, including Great Falls and Helena. Most areas should be able to get to or above 90 for high temperature. And then Friday night, shower and storm chances continue in western areas with developing chances further east. And those mainly fall to the 60s. A couple of 50s are again possible as well. I'm Phil Jensko for Yellowstone Public Radio.

0: The Slovak Philharmonic with a serious crowd pleaser from Dvorak. 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

0: And that's what a carefree childhood sounds like. Music meant to capture that feeling. Selections from Tchaikovsky's album for children, I Musici Montreal, performing. Now the mood is going to take a more serious turn with a brooding clarinet concerto in just a moment. I'm Melanie Renata, and this is Music Through the Night.
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0: Some musical jokes and a wink or two thrown in there from Haydn, his 88th Symphony in G major, Simon Rattle, conducting the Berlin Philharmonic.
1: Here's your Yellowstone Public Radio forecast for the northern portions of Montana, including Great Falls, Hever, and Helenum. I'm meteorologist Phil Jensko. Partly cloudy throughout the early morning hours. Lows mainly get down to the low 60s across the region, though a couple of 50s are possible, especially in Lewistown. Friday, mostly sunny. Chance for afternoon showers and storms, mainly in western areas, including Great Falls and Helenum. Most areas should be able to get to or above 90 for high temperature. And then Friday night, shower and storm chances continue in western areas with developing chances further east. And lows mainly fall to the 60s. A couple of 50s are again possible as well. I'm Phil Jensko for Yellowstone Public Radio.
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0: Rachmaninoff didn't just reclaim his compositional voice through that work. He turned the pain that he'd been carrying into power. His second piano concerto in C minor, performed for you there by pianist Yuzha Wang and the Los Angeles Philharmonic, Gustavo Dudamel at the podium.
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0: Coming in to break that heavenly hypnotic spell cast on you by the Aura Singers. Susie Digby conducting Hope in All Things from Thomas Tallis. Now the pace is going to pick up quite a bit with a triple concerto by Bach in just a moment. I'm Melanie Renata.
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0: J.S. Bach pulled some ideas from two earlier compositions and wove them together to create that, his triple concerto in A minor. Richard Tognetti conducting the Australian Chamber Orchestra and performing the violin solo alongside flutist Allison Mitchell and pianist Angela Hewitt. I'm Melanie Renata with a pretty majestic suite on the horizon.
1: Here's your Yellowstone Public Radio forecast for the northern portions of Montana, including Great Falls, Hever, and Helena. I'm meteorologist Phil Jensko. Sunny for today. Afternoon showers and storms are possible in western areas, including Great Falls and Helena. Most areas should be able to get to or above 90 for a high temperature. Tonight, chance for more showers and storms in western areas, developing chances further east. Lows falling to the 60s in most areas with a couple of 50s possible. And then Saturday, any showers and storms end before noon in eastern areas, developing afternoon chances in Helena and Hever. I'm meteorologist Phil Jensko for Yellowstone Public Radio.

0: folk tunes, jigs, even a hint of green sleeves tucked into that work from Gustav Holst, his St. Paul's Suite. William Boughton at the podium there, conducting the English String Orchestra.
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0: gentle with a slight infusion of energy, perfect for a Friday morning. Harpist Margaret Cole with the Harp Sonata in B-flat major from Jean-Baptiste Krumpholz. I'm Melanie Renata with a pretty playful piece coming up in just a moment.
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0: music that was heavily nitpicked by naysayers, but Tchaikovsky was always spurred on by criticism, it seems. His Romeo and Juliet fantasy overture, Leonard Slatkin conducting the St. Louis Symphony. I'm Melanie Renata with some Renaissance-inspired sounds just over the horizon.
1: Here's your Yellowstone Public Radio forecast for the southern portions of Montana, including Bozeman, Billings, and Miles City. I'm meteorologist Phil Jensko. A few showers and storms are possible very early today, mainly in Miles City. Better chances for afternoon showers and storms in western areas, including Bozeman and Livingston. And some of these storms could be severe, otherwise partly to mostly sunny. Highs head to the low 90s in the west, upper 90s in the east. And then tonight, chance for more showers and storms in Bozeman before midnight. More chances in Livingston, developing chances in Billings, and then after midnight, further east towards Miles City. I'm Phil Jensko for Yellowstone Public Radio.

0: Music rooted in Renaissance movement. Peter Warlock's Capriole Suite, George Hurst conducting the Bournemouth Sinfonietta. I'm Melanie Renata. Thank you for sharing time and space with me this morning. Be good to yourself today, and be good to your neighbor too, okay?
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1: Here's your Yellowstone Public Radio forecast for Montana and the surrounding areas. I'm meteorologist Paul Trombley. We'll continue to see a couple of isolated shower and storm chances as we head through the next couple of days, and still seeing that late afternoon, early evening chance for a shower storm in a few areas in central and eastern Montana later today, early tonight. And then as we progress into the weekend, we still do see a couple of scattered shower storm opportunities coming in on Saturday, especially as we get more into the afternoon, evening hours Saturday. And then kind of on and off with some isolated shower storm chances further through next week. Temperatures are going to continue to heat up into the 90s and to around 100 in some areas here as we progress through today and the end of the weekend. And then seeing temperatures dropping off down through the 80s as we get into the first half of next week. This is meteorologist Paul Trombley for Yellowstone Public Radio.
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6: 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I'm Leila Fadel.
7: And Amy Martinez. Hundreds of people have paid their respects to the man shot and killed by an ICE officer in Houston. The family of Lorenzo Salgado Araujo held a service and a public visitation Thursday night. Here's Michael Atkinson from member station Houston Public Media.
8: It's a five-minute drive from where Lorenzo Salgado Araujo died to the funeral home where he was remembered as something of a martyr. Brenny Rodriguez was in the crowd outside.
9: When is it going to be enough for the government?
8: Rodriguez moved to Houston from El Salvador 18 years ago. In Salgado Araujo, she saw her own father, who died earlier this year.
9: We come here wanting a better future for us, for our future generations, and it's so sad that this is how things have to end when we are the backbone of this country.
8: In recent days, many Latinos in Houston have said similar. Salgado Araujo was a 52-year-old father of three from Mexico who had been living in the United States for decades without permanent legal status, according to his family. Last Tuesday, during a traffic stop, ICE has said Salgado Araujo weaponized his vehicle, though the other passengers in the car dispute that. His killing has galvanized the Latino community here.
10: We need to get Houston back.
8: Catherine Danas has lived in the Houston area most of her life. She says she came to the funeral
10: because of my skin color, because I have two sons that I worry about. That's why I'm here, to show face and show up. And it's not easy to do. We live in fear because of what's going on.
8: Reporters were not allowed inside the public visitation. Guests who attended said Salgado Araujo's construction equipment was on display, as were soccer jerseys for Mexican teams with the name El Salgado on them. One guest compared this open casket visitation to that of Emmett Till's, the black teenager lynched in Mississippi in the 1950s. Lupe Ochoa knew Salgado Araujo's son, Ronaldo Salgado, from high school.
9: Call him Ronnie. I've always known him as that.
8: Seeing her old friend speak out against his father's killing in a national spotlight has been surreal for her.
9: He always fought for what was right, and that always inspired us as a friend group.
8: Elmer Romero sees himself in Ronaldo and the other Salgado Araujo children.
11: Because I was at that age when my father was murdered.
8: Romero, a Salvadoran, says his father was killed during the Salvadoran Civil War. He said he offered Salgado Araujo's sons a message of encouragement at Thursday's funeral.
11: And, you know, I say to the boys in Spanish, fuerza para la lucha. You know, fuerza para la lucha. That's what we need.
8: That is, in English, he told them strength for the fight. For NPR News, I'm Michael Atkinson in Houston.
12: U.S. factories are dealing with on-again, off-again tariffs, inflation, and cranky customers. Some are thriving in spite of all that. This week, the head of Chicago's Federal Reserve Bank visited one of those success stories. NPR's Scott Horsley tagged along.
13: 8 times a year, the Federal Reserve puts out a summary of what its regional banks are hearing from businesses around the country. The latest edition, which came out this week, notes that because people are holding on to vehicles longer, spending on car repair is on the rise. That's good news for the Snap-on company. CEO Nick Pinchuk's business has been making high-end tools for auto mechanics for over a century.
14: Vehicle repair is one of the great businesses. 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The garages are humming. Still, they started to say, I'm cash rich, but I'm confidence poor.
13: Despite those customer nerves, Snap-on has enjoyed steady growth and profitability. This week, the president of the Chicago Federal Reserve Bank, Austin Goolsbee, dropped by Snap-on's headquarters in Kenosha, Wisconsin, for a fact-finding visit.
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13: Snap-on has weathered tough times before. During the Great Depression, the company extended credit to its mechanic customers and encouraged them to draw up wish lists for the tools they wanted to buy once the economy improved. The company's original toolkit had just 5 custom handles and 10 interchangeable sockets. Today, Pinchuk says Snap-on makes 85,000 different tools, each one tailored to a specific need of someone fixing cars or airplanes or even rocket ships.
14: Our philosophy is to be at the point of work, observing it, and figuring out what are the most sticky tasks, and then using those insights to create a tool which will make it easier. People will pay for this.
13: Snap-on tools aren't cheap, but they're worth it if they save mechanics time. Snap-on has thousands of franchisees who make weekly visits to nearly 1 million neighborhood mechanics in custom company vans. Goolsbee ducked inside one of those rolling showrooms with veteran salesman Tom Casbon.
16: So the downward nuts on a catalytic converter, on a 2021 Ford Explorer, yeah, and beyond, they go and use this tool.
17: That's got to feel good to say, hey, we got it. Right. Here's the thing you needed.
13: Snap-on makes 80% of the tools it sells in the U.S. domestically, so it's relatively insulated from tariffs. To crank out such a wide variety of tools, its 15 U.S. factories have to be enormously flexible. Other companies do a much bigger volume of business with a much narrower product line, but Pinchuk says specialization is what makes Snap-on so profitable. And the company has deliberately avoided marketing its tools to the general public.
14: If there's a rule in Snap-on that's irrevocable, it's thou shalt not sell to do-it-yourself people, because it undermines the cachet of the brand. People use Snap-on tools to declare to the world they're doing something special, perhaps as special as a surgeon.
13: That's instilled a lot of brand loyalty in generations of mechanic customers. They're often introduced to Snap-on tools while in technical school or working as an apprentice. Some even have their ashes stored in a miniature Snap-on toolbox. For Goolsbee, this visit offers an encouraging lesson in how, even in an uncertain environment, domestic manufacturers can prosper.
17: They scratch a very, very specific itch. They create a little socket that can slide in, and so you wouldn't have to take the whole thing apart to just get that bolt off. It's fun to see. This is where productivity growth comes from.
13: Not only has Snap-on found a way to make things profitably in the U.S., it's also helping to make its mechanic customers more efficient at fixing things when they break down. Scott Horsley, NPR News, Kenosha, Wisconsin.
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18: Before the U.S.-Iran war, about one-fifth of the world's oil passed freely through the Strait of Hormuz. Now Iran controls the strait and ship traffic is stalled. What precedent does that set for other waterways?
19: What now, the U.K. or Morocco claiming control over the Strait of Gibraltar, or Malaysia claiming control over the Balakan Strait?
18: I'm Elsa Chang. 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
23: Live from NPR News in Washington, I'm Dave Mattingly. President Trump delivered a primetime address last night to once again raise concerns about past election results and to warn of vulnerabilities in future voting. Trump spoke for nearly a half hour from the White House without providing new evidence to validate his persistent claims that elections are rigged. The White House says U.S. Customs and Border Protection will continue making traffic stops as part of their immigration enforcement efforts. This follows recent deadly shootings involving ICE in Texas and Maine. President Trump took to social media this week to support the continuation of those traffic stops, as NPR's Kat Lonsdorf reports.
24: President Trump posted on social media that the vehicle stops must continue. Quote, "We cannot give up one of ICE's most important and effective crime-fighting tools," he wrote. The office of Senator Angus King, an independent from Maine, had confirmed to NPR on Tuesday that the Department of Homeland Security had planned to make the policy shift. But at a press briefing, White House Press Secretary Caroline Levitt told reporters that immigration enforcement agents are continuing with traffic stops and that guidance had been given to all field offices in the country. She said the White House and DHS are, quote, "on the same page." NPR reached out to DHS for clarity on the policy. It referred us to recent comments from the White House. Kat Lonsdorf, NPR News, Washington.
23: Oil prices are higher today amid the renewed fighting with Iran. 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
20: This is Yellowstone Public Radio. I'm Carl Lengel. Athletes in some three dozen sports, from axe throwing to golf, from pickleball to track and field, we'll be in Billings this weekend for the 41st Big Sky State Games, an Olympic-style sports festival. Activities kick off Friday night with the annual Soaked Run, a non-timed mile-and-a-half race that includes water features, a foam machine, and slide. The game's opening ceremonies begin at 7 p.m. with the parade of athletes, the Montana Mile, and the men's and women's 100-meter sprint, and the traditional torch lighting. The competition in the 30-plus sports runs through Sunday around the Billings area. Yellowstone Valley Farmers Market opens this Saturday in Billings. Yellowstone Valley Farmers Market was founded in 1985 by a group of Montanans who wanted a place for Yellowstone County farmers and growers to display and sell their products. Saturday, over 80 farm, food, and craft vendors and stands will ply their products in the open-air market. Patrick Certain and Claire Overholt run Stone Soup Garden in Laurel, Montana. They've been at the market 4 years now. Claire says the market interface with consumers is a big boost.
25: Connecting people to the land through the food we're growing on that land is a really wonderful thing that I always get so excited about. And, you know, to see repeat customers, that they get excited to see us. Some people thank us for coming to the market, and it goes right back to them. You know, we can't do this without them. So that community I'm really looking forward to reigniting this summer.
20: Patrick adds that there's an informal fellowship in the marketplace.
26: The markets are also really fun for the camaraderie you get with the other producers. It's, you know, people will ask, did that hailstorm get you, or how's the irrigation been this year, and, you know, if the ditch is high or low. And as much as I'd like to say we get around and have

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1: Before the U.S.-Iran war, about one-fifth of the world's oil passed freely through the Strait of Hormuz. Now Iran controls the strait and ship traffic is stalled. What precedent does that set for other waterways?
2: What now, the U.K. or Morocco claiming control over the Strait of Gibraltar, or Malaysia claiming control over the Balkan Strait?
1: I'm Elsa Chang. 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
5: 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We have protocols against gender discrimination. But unless there is a concerted effort to bring them together, many of the women who should be protected will fall through the cracks.
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6: Live from NPR News in Washington, I'm Dave Mattingly. It's official. Former Manchester Mayor Andy Burnham is now the leader of Britain's governing Labour Party.
7: This is a proud moment you have given me and my family today, and an emotional one. But it is one for which I am ready.
6: Burnham was speaking in London today after he was officially declared Labour leader at a special conference. On Monday, Burnham scheduled to be sworn in as Britain's 59th prime minister, replacing Keir Starmer. The U.S. military has carried out a sixth consecutive night of airstrikes against Iran. U.S. Central Command says Navy ships, fighter jets, and drones hit dozens of Iranian targets in these latest strikes amid the renewed naval blockade of the Strait of Hormuz. The stepped-up attacks are pushing oil and gasoline prices higher. President Trump is renewing his push for Congress to pass the Save America Act, which would require proof of citizenship to register to vote in federal elections. The president repeated his call during last night's primetime address, where he raised concerns about election vulnerabilities and past election results without revealing new evidence of fraudulent votes. The president spoke for nearly 30 minutes from the White House, less than 4 months before the November midterm elections. This is NPR News from Washington.
3: This is Yellowstone Public Radio. I'm Carl Lengel. Good morning. The Northern Arapaho Business Council is telling leaders from a local church to leave the Wind River Reservation. That's after a controversial sermon earlier this month that encouraged Northern Arapaho tribal members to denounce their traditional ways. Wyoming Public Radio's Melody Edwards reports.
8: Foundations for Nations pastor Sarah Lucas gave the sermon on the last day of the tribe's traditional ceremony known as Sundance and implied the practice was a, quote, demonic activity. The Riverton Ranger reported she called on parishioners to, quote, tear down the idols. Outcry over the sermon spread across social media and in protests outside of the church. The Lucas family says they've since received death threats. The Northern Arapaho Business Council has officially asked the church to leave. Northern Arapaho member Andy LeBeau served in the Wyoming House. She felt shock and anger when she saw the video.
9: My ancestors had a relationship with the Creator before Wyoming was Wyoming. That relationship carried us through famine, war, removal, boarding schools, and every attempt to erase us. We do not ask Christians to abandon their faith. We ask for the same respect in return.
8: LeBeau says if the church decides to fight the eviction, the tribe has a long history of standing up for itself in court. For Wyoming Public Radio, I'm Melody Edwards.
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1: Here's your Yellowstone Public Radio forecast for the southern portions of Montana, including Bozeman, Billings, and Miles City. I'm meteorologist Paul Trombley. With a mix of clouds and sunshine across the area today, and some scattered showers and storms possible, mainly late. High temperatures from the lower 90s in Livingston, with some upper 90s in Billings and Miles City. For tonight, a few showers and storms around the area. Lows from the upper 50s in Livingston to the upper 60s and lower 70s further east. Now with some sun Saturday, there's an isolated chance for showers and storms. Highs in the mid-90s in Livingston, with upper 90s to around 100 in Billings, as well as the Miles City vicinity. I'm meteorologist Paul Trombley for Yellowstone Public Radio.

0: Luis Valdez is called the Shakespeare of Chicano theater. 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
4: Good morning, I'm Layla Faldin. Wide-legged pants are in, they're loose, they're airy, and they might send you to the hospital. People online are sharing injuries caused by pants from the retailer Zara. Everything from bruises to scrapes and even broken bones. They're calling them Zara death pants. The issue is all the extra fabric, which people are tripping on. We reached out to Zara, which didn't respond, but you know what people never tripped on? Skinny jeans. It's Morning Edition.
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6: This is Yellowstone Public Radio. I'm Carl Lengel. Good morning. The Sheep Creek Mine in Ravalli County is on the federal list of fast-tracked projects. That means less red tape. Montana Public Radio's Victoria Traxler reports as one company looks to find rare earth minerals, locals remain opposed, citing concerns over the destruction of their watershed.
7: Flying over the Bitterroot Mountains, water carves a path from the cragged peaks and alpine lakes through canyons and drainages into the valley. Alex Ocanias with nonprofit Bitterroot Water Partnership gazes down from a six-seater eco flight, assessing things below.
8: As we're flying, you can see the difference in color. It's a perfect time to see how important water is to this valley, a green versus a brown field.
7: On this June afternoon, steep rock faces and tall pine forests give way to rolling hills and green farmland. At the heart of the valley lies the Bitterroot River. Ocanias says this water supplies the lifeblood of the region. And according to her, environmental groups and locals, it's under threat.
8: See those soft gashes on the blank space of the hill? Those are the historical mining roads.
7: The small plain loops over 7,000 acres of mining claims owned by one company. These claims span an area about 11 times the size of New York's Central Park. They also lie at the headwaters of the Bitterroot. U.S. Critical Materials Sheep Creek mining proposal seeks to locate deposits of rare earth minerals here. If those minerals are found, local stakeholders like Ocanias fear for the future of their watershed.
8: So you can imagine what it would mean to have a mine developed in that very beginning of the headwaters.
7: The plain follows the path of the Sheep Creek and West Fork tributaries. These flow down to Painted Rocks Reservoir and State Park before reaching the Bitterroot River.
8: We did a water quality test a couple weeks ago, and about the cleanest water you can imagine.
7: In December 2025, the government placed the Sheep Creek project on its Fast 41 list, a classification that means it could receive faster permitting. Lisa Ronald with water conservation group American Rivers says the downside is
9: it cuts out public input. At certain stages, it doesn't provide the time necessary for full environmental review, which for a project of this caliber with this level of potential impact is really critical.
7: Ravalli County commissioners drafted a letter that same month urging the federal government to remove it from that list, citing concerns over the company's lack of transparency, the proposed mine scale, timeline, and potential impacts. The Bitterroot River and its tributaries support a $68 million fishing economy, $80 million tourism industry, and irrigation for 1,400 farms and ranches. This water also provides hundreds of miles of high-quality habitat for aquatic species like trout. Head of Montana Trout Unlimited, David Brooks.
10: This West Slope cutthroat and bull trout fishery up there is unique and of absolute highest value in western Montana.
7: U.S. Critical Materials says impacts to the watershed from exploration and mining would be mitigated. But environmental advocates say Montana's track record of predicting environmental fallout from mines is poor. One 2018 study found water quality impacts in 12 major Montana mines were only accurately predicted 9% of the time. Congressional delegates Ryan Zinke and Tim Sheehy each made statements supporting the county's request. Following a February roundtable of mining executives with Interior head Doug Burgum, Zinke shared his thoughts on the project.
11: So, and I'm not for it, I'm against it. There's enough information that I see, and enough gaps where to fast track it is not appropriate at this time.
7: But Bitterroot Water Partners says little has changed since.
12: All I can say is that the project still remains on the fast track list and it has not been taken off, nor has the mining company contacted our commissioners, community leaders, anyone to have a further conversation about how we move forward respectfully.
7: In June, U.S. Critical Materials released a scaled back version of its exploration plan. The U.S. Forest Service says it's now working to gather more information before moving to an environmental analysis phase. Ocaña says poor handling of community engagement and rigorous planning in this phase has, quote, only deepened the disagreement and worry. Reporting from Stevensville, I'm Victoria Traxler.
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13: Here's your Yellowstone Public Radio forecast for the northern portions of Montana, including Great Falls, Havre, and Helena. I'm meteorologist Paul Trombley. With sunny to partly cloudy skies across the area today, there's a chance for isolated showers or storms late. High temperature readings will range from around 90 in Lewistown, with mid-90s from Great Falls to Havre. For tonight, variably cloudy skies, with a possibility for a few showers and thundershowers around the region. Low temperatures from the mid and upper 50s in Lewistown, with lower to middle 60s elsewhere. Then on Saturday, chance for a few more showers and storms, along with some breaks of sun, with highs in the low to mid 90s in most areas. This is meteorologist Paul Trombley for Yellowstone Public Radio.
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17: From Marketplace in New York, I'm Kimberly Adams. The House Budget Committee approved a $95 billion piece of legislation yesterday that will pave the way for a budget process known as reconciliation. It allows the majority party to pass bills without support from the minority. This would be the third time Republicans have used the process to pass big legislation this Congress. It heads to the House floor next and would fund things like defense and farm assistance. Marketplace's Nancy Marshall-Genzer takes a look at what's in the measure.
18: The budget bill sets aside $73 billion for military and intelligence spending. It's a framework and doesn't say specifically how the money should be spent. That comes later. But Henrietta Trays of the advisory firm Veda Partners expects the Pentagon to spend the money on the war in the Middle East.
19: Most of it is on munitions and operational costs for having our military deployed in the Gulf region.
18: Operational costs like military salaries. There's also $12 billion in aid for farmers.
19: They are getting the double whammy of the tariffs and then also the war with Iran.
18: Losing market share to other countries because of the tariffs and paying higher prices for things like fertilizer because of the war. There's also money in the bill for a fund supporting the voting restrictions President Trump has been pressing for. Romina Baccia at the Cato Institute says the money will probably go to states that do things like
20: verifying ID and citizenship before registering people to vote.
18: That's a far cry from actually passing the voting restrictions President Trump wants. Laura Blessing of Georgetown University says this budget bill is full of compromises on what it does and how much spending it allows, on defense, for example.
20: So they're looking for kind of a Goldilocks solution of having some military spending, but not a ton of it.
18: But it's not clear when or whether this bill will become law. If it clears the House, it still has to be approved by the Senate. I'm Nancy Marshall-Genzer for Marketplace.
2: Let's do the numbers. Chip stocks have been sending markets down globally today. Japan's Nikkei closed down over 4%. The Shanghai Composite Index was down over 3%. Dow, S&P, and NASDAQ futures are down in the 0.7 to 2% range, with the Dow future down 338 points. And the number of new homes that began construction in June soared compared to May to the tune of 19%. The 10-year Treasury yield is down at 4.53%.
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2: Artificial intelligence company Anthropic is the latest to announce it's expanding in New York City. It joins a host of other AI companies such as Palantir, OpenAI, and Elise AI in seeking out additional office space as the companies move to hire more workers. For more on what this means for the state of commercial real estate in the city and what it tells us about the ever-growing AI economy, I'm joined by Natalie Wong, commercial real estate reporter at Bloomberg. Natalie, welcome to the program.
21: Hello, thank you for having me.
2: What is drawing these tech companies to New York City in particular?
21: You know, really a lot of these firms are in later stage sort of phases, and they're looking to, you know, raise more capital, handle more sales. And a lot of that talent is concentrated in New York City, which is the financial center of the U.S. and the world.
2: How much of the draw is also all the empty office space in the city?
21: Definitely the fact that there is significant amount of office space for them to grow into at relatively, you know, cheaper prices is definitely a draw. But I think there's a distinction to be made between, you know, the more established firms and the startups. The established firms like the OpenAIs, Anthropic, they're going for the best trophy type offices. But the area of the New York City commercial market that's really been suffering for the past, you know, 6 years has been the older, what the industry calls Class B, Class C offices. These are more aged office buildings. What we're seeing now is that this AI rush and this tech rush has actually brought more demand for these types of buildings because a lot of these firms are startups. They may not be as well capitalized. So this is actually like very cheap space for them. And this was really, you know, a boost that the overall commercial real estate market has been looking for.
2: The city had been counting on office to residential conversions, trying to solve that housing shortage and office glut at the same time. Where does this AI leasing push fit into all that?
21: You know, I think that office to residential conversions has played a significant role in reducing the overall supply. We've seen hundreds of thousands, if not millions of square feet of office space being completely taken offline because they're being converted to housing and frankly, much needed housing. So I think that's one portion of helping the overall office market. I think the AI leasing comes in as another boost for the office market. You know, they may be taking space in offices that cannot be converted to residential simply because of the floor plates or because of where they're located in the city. It doesn't make sense to convert or it's too costly. And so, you know, these are the types of buildings that these startups are looking for space in.
2: You know, we've all heard a ton about how AI is threatening jobs, but here we have the AI industry coming into a city and promising to add jobs. Have you seen any indication that these moves are actually going to have a meaningful impact on New York's labor market?
21: You know, what I've been hearing in all my conversations across the real estate industry, across the tech industry, is really like no one knows exactly what's going to happen longer term. But most people are confident that in the short-term time frame, and when I say short-term, I mean under 10 years, some people are really looking at 3 to 5 years, they're not concerned. Now, that's a very short time frame. I mean, most office leases stretch far beyond that. So I do think there is a real concern, you know, 10 years later, how much will AI impact workforce once, you know, it evolves more, once leaders have a better understanding of how it impacts their work? Will that reduce overall headcount? I think many people are concerned about that longer term.
17: Natalie Wong is a commercial real estate reporter at Bloomberg. Thank you.
21: Thank you so much.
17: Our executive producer is Nancy Fargali. Our digital team includes Antoinette Brock, Emily McCune, and Dylan Mietinen. Our engineers are Brian Allison, Sam Keenan, and David Schreck. In New York, I'm Kimberly Adams with the Marketplace Morning Report. 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
1: Live from NPR News in Washington, I'm Dave Mattingly. Heavy smoke from wildfires in Canada is drifting farther south today. Air quality alerts from the National Weather Service now extend into the Carolinas. That's in addition to a large swath from North Dakota to areas of New England. Cities being affected by the unhealthy air quality include New York, Philadelphia, Washington, and Charlotte, North Carolina. A group of evangelical leaders is urging Congress to allow more than 300,000 Haitian refugees to remain in the U.S. They're responding to a recent U.S. Supreme Court ruling that allows the Trump administration to end temporary protected status for Haitians, as NPR's Jason DeRose reports.
2: In a letter addressed to the House and Senate, the evangelical groups remind Congress that Haitians had been covered by TPS since 2010 after a devastating earthquake there. They call on Congress to, quote, exercise their power as a co-equal branch of government and pass legislation that would allow the Haitian refugees to stay. The letter says it remains unsafe to return to the beleaguered island nation, which has been struck by one humanitarian crisis after another: natural disasters, disease outbreaks, gang violence, and political upheaval. Among those signing the letter, the president of the National Association of Evangelicals and the head of the National Hispanic Baptist Network. Jason DeRose, NPR News.
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3: This is Yellowstone Public Radio. I'm Carl Lengel. Lawmakers on the Blockchain Committee discussed a draft bill that would regulate the use of artificial intelligence and automated systems in government. Wyoming Public Radio's Jordan Uplinger reports.
4: The bill would allow government entities to use artificial intelligence products, large language models, and similar systems, but it would restrict those systems from making consequential decisions. Senator Chris Roffus, a Laramie Democrat, says the bill was meant to prevent problems observed in other states, like wrongful denial of benefits.
5: So one of the best practices that's generally recognized in artificial intelligence at this point in time is just make sure that if it's doing something of consequence, that a human actually had legitimately their eyes on it, so that you've got the human in the chain of command loop where they're responsible for it.
4: Senator Tara Nethercott, a Cheyenne Republican, pushed back. She says the bill draft would create unnecessary and complex regulation.
6: I mean, the government can't say I'm not responsible because I used an Excel spreadsheet or because I used this software. The government will be responsible no matter what.
4: The two senators went back and forth before the committee opted to continue to work on the bill over the interim. For Wyoming Public Radio, I'm Jordan Uplinger.
3: Athletes in some three dozen sports, from axe throwing to golf, from pickleball to track and field, will be in Billings this weekend for the 41st Big Sky State Games, an Olympic-style sports festival. Activities kick off Friday night with the annual Soaked Run, a non-timed mile-and-a-half race that includes water features, a foam machine, and slide. The game's opening ceremonies begin at 7 p.m. with the parade of athletes, the Montana Mile, and the men's and women's 100-meter sprint, and the traditional torch lighting. The competition in the 30-plus sports runs through Sunday around the Billings area. For Yellowstone Public Radio News, I'm Carl Lengel.
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12: And I'm Leila Fadel in Washington, D.C. Good morning. There's been another escalation in the week of strikes between the U.S. and Iran. The U.S. hit bridges and a tower at an important Iranian port Thursday night, Eastern Time. NPR's Jane Arraf has been following developments and joins us from Jordan. Good morning, Jane.
13: Good morning, Leila.
12: So what happened overnight?
13: Well, President Trump has been threatening to strike.

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1: We generally consider a sneeze to be an involuntary expulsion of air through the nose and mouth caused by irritation of the nasal nerves. Thank you, Blakiston's Medical Dictionary. Yet at the same time, we English speakers manage to believe that a sneeze is an emblem of contempt and dismissal, at least linguistically. Greetings and welcome to Christy the Wordsmith. Consider the English idiom, X is not to be sneezed at, which means X is respectable and should not be dismissed as contemptible. Now, when I'm feeling contemptuous, I could not manufacture a sneeze, and I doubt you could either. Yet, the expression persists. We must travel back many centuries to make any sense out of this idiom. Sneeze comes from the Old English verb fnisan, that means both to sneeze and to snort, and seems to have been coined to imitate a sound coming from the nose and mouth. It makes more sense to say X is not to be snorted at, really, since a snort is voluntary and often associated with disdain. But for whatever reason, sneeze ended up as the starring verb. The expression showed up in a document dated 1813 by novelist Sir Walter Scott, who wrote, "As I am situated, 300 or 400 pounds a year is not to be sneezed at." From Montana State University in Bozeman, I'm Christy the Wordsmith.
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0: Calling them Zara Death Pants. The issue is all the extra fabric, which people are tripping on. We reached out to Zara, which didn't respond, but you know what people never tripped on? Skinny jeans. It's Morning Edition.
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0: This is Morning Edition from NPR News. I'm Leila Fadel.
6: And me, Martinez. It's an easy assumption that fans of Spain's national soccer team will be rooting against Argentina this weekend when the two teams face off in the World Cup final, but there are a lot more people around the world hoping Argentina loses. Adam Elder is a sports and culture writer. Adam, so what's about the way Argentina plays that's historically been unpopular?
7: Oh boy, there's so much going on here. Well, Argentina's won 3 World Cups, but they've always had a style that's very polarizing. You know, they can play with flair, and of course they have Lionel Messi, but they can also play with brutality, let's say, kicking you, climbing on you, chopping you down, working the ref. This stuff is common throughout Latin America. In fact, I wrote about it in a book of mine, but the thing is, no one does this stuff better than Argentina. They can essentially play at the highest levels or the lowest, and often you'll see them doing both. Now, there's also been some well-documented racism by fans and players in songs and whatnot, particularly towards black people, whether it's about the French national team, made up largely of black players, or famous spectators like the streamer iShowSpeed at this year's World Cup.
6: Yeah, so there's been a lot of that, which hasn't helped Argentina lately, but it seemed like 4 years ago, things were different. It seemed like people wanted to see Lionel Messi win a World Cup. So what really has changed between then and now?
7: You know, a lot's changed within this tournament. They came in as, you know, the defending champions. And it's been this great story. You know, Lionel Messi, age 39, leading the team, twilight of his career. He scored 6 goals, I believe, in the first 3 games. And their matches have resembled these quasi-religious events. You know, it's emotionally overwhelming, the passion, the noise. It's a great story. The problem is, it appears to many that FIFA, soccer's villainous governing body, likes that storyline a lot as well, if you look at it from a certain angle. You know, it's almost as if things took a turn after group play, after Argentina barely got past Cape Verde, the tournament's undisputed Cinderella team, because in their next 3 matches, a lot of fans watching would contend that Argentina benefited from some generous calls, some very generous use of VAR, the video assistant referee, and also the non-use of it when perhaps it was needed. So FIFA is, as I just said, you know, such this great villainous organization on their own. And you combine that with Argentina's occasional style of play and these incredible comebacks they've staged and, you know, perhaps generous refereeing. And this is where we are right now.
6: You know, there's been a decades-long feeling by many Latin Americans that Argentines believe themselves to be superior somehow, so that means they'll always root against them. But what do you think of the irony that in this case, Latin Americans would rather root for Spain, the nation that colonized Latin America for hundreds of years?
7: Yeah, I mean, that's just one layer of it. It's looking like a great matchup in so many ways. There's obviously some colonial implications, and, you know, if Argentina show up the way they've been playing throughout this tournament, which, as we talked about, has changed in the past 5 weeks or so. It's going to be a really interesting game. I'm looking forward to it. And to be clear, I think all this stuff makes sports much better. I love having a villain. Of course, I'm a writer, but I personally love this stuff. I don't know about you.
6: You know, the drama makes it even more fun. Adam Elder is a sports and culture writer. His latest piece in New York Magazine is Why Argentina Has Become the Surprising Villain of This World Cup. He's also the author of the book, New Kids in the World Cup. Adam, thanks.
7: Thank you very much for having me.
6: This is Morning Edition from NPR News. I'm A. Martinez.
0: And I'm Leila Fadel.
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0: 2,000 years ago in Rome, there was a venue called Circus Maximus. 150,000 Romans would go there to see chariot races, gladiators, sometimes human sacrifice. Italian composer Ottorino Respighi wrote this musical portrait, and he hurls us into the chaotic scene with the orchestra going full tilt. From APM, American Public Media, this is Performance Today. I'm Valerie Kaler. Coming up, we'll visit that scene in ancient Rome via a recent concert in Charlotte, North Carolina. Kwame Ryan conducting the Charlotte Symphony in Respighi's Roman Festivals, later this hour on PT.
1: Live from NPR News in Washington, I'm Windsor Johnston. The United States is expanding its airstrike campaign against Iran. The U.S. military struck Iranian bridges and power infrastructure overnight. NPR's Jana Rapp reports Tehran retaliated by hitting military targets across the region.
2: The U.S. military says it struck dozens of Iranian targets overnight in attacks meant to degrade Iranian military capability. The targets included six bridges in a southern Iranian province along the Strait of Hormuz and electrical installations. Deliberate attacks on civilian infrastructure could be considered war crimes under international law. Iran said it struck U.S. military targets in Qatar, Bahrain, Kuwait, and Oman in retaliation. In the Kurdistan region of Iraq, an opposition group said at least eight Iranian Kurdish fighters were killed in an Iranian airstrike. Jane Araf, NPR News, Amman.
1: Lettuce grown in Mexico has been linked to a multi-state outbreak of cyclospora. NPR's Allison Aubrey reports the Food and Drug Administration is warning do not eat shredded iceberg lettuce served at Taco Bell locations in the impacted states.
3: The multi-state outbreak includes cyclospora cases in Indiana, Kentucky, Michigan, Ohio, and West Virginia. Investigators at the CDC found 1,644 people infected with cyclospora reported eating Taco Bell in these five states. An analysis of 190 cyclospora cases in Michigan, where the person reported eating at Taco Bell, found 90% of those interviewed reported eating iceberg lettuce. In a statement from Taco Bell, the company says it's taken immediate action to voluntarily remove potential impacted lettuce in these states. FDA's traceback investigation has identified a single supplier of iceberg lettuce from Mexico. The diarrheal illness, which also leads to fatigue and loss of appetite, was first identified in May and has hospitalized dozens. Allison Aubrey, NPR News.
1: President Trump addressed the nation last night, arguing that newly declassified intelligence shows serious vulnerabilities in U.S. elections. Democratic Representative Jim Himes of Connecticut tells NPR that Trump's argument specifically focuses on the election he lost.
4: He made a case that our elections were corrupt. Now, by the way, not the 2016 election that he won or the 2024 election that he won, but the 2020 election, which he did not actually win. Apparently, Democrats forgot, or the Chinese or others forgot, how to compromise elections in the two that he won.
1: Trump also used his speech to press Congress to pass the Save America Act, one of his top legislative priorities. The measure would require proof of U.S. citizenship to register to vote and photo identification to cast a ballot in federal elections. The bill does not have the votes to pass in the Senate. This is NPR News in Washington.
5: This is Yellowstone Public Radio. I'm Carl Lengel. Yellowstone Valley Farmers Market opens this Saturday in Billings. Yellowstone Valley Farmers Market was founded in 1985 by a group of Montanans who wanted a place for Yellowstone County farmers and growers to display and sell their products. Patrick Certain and Claire Overholt run Stone Soup Garden in Laurel, Montana. They've been at the market 4 years now. Claire says the market interface with consumers is a big boost.
6: Connecting people to the land through the food we're growing on that land is a really wonderful thing that I always get so excited about. And, you know, to see repeat customers, that they get excited to see us. That community I'm really looking forward to reigniting this summer.
5: Patrick adds that there's an informal fellowship in the marketplace.
7: The markets are also really fun for the camaraderie you get with the other producers. It's, you know, people will ask, did that hailstorm get you, or how's the irrigation been this year? And as much as I'd like to say we get around and have our coffee clatch, we're all pretty busy, and so it's usually at the markets that we get a brief opportunity to, you know, see how everyone else is doing. And that camaraderie is really special, just to know, like, oh, you're feeling the same thing I'm feeling.
5: For more information about the Yellowstone Valley Farmers Market, opening this Saturday in Billings, go to yvfm.org. 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
9: 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I'm Valerie Kaler. Let's start here in St. Paul, Minnesota, where PT is recorded. Just about 5 miles west of APM's headquarters is McAllister College. That's where Ukrainian pianist Vadim Kolodenko played a set of 4 mazurkas written by Chopin in his late 20s. Chopin had already written some of his most famous and enduring piano works at this point, but he was struggling with his health thanks to tuberculosis. Whether because of that struggle or in spite of it, Chopin was stepping into what some scholars consider his most daring creative period. He'd written many mazurkas already. This Polish dance was a form he returned to again and again throughout his life. By the time he wrote this set, he wasn't writing literal dance music so much as letting the mazurka inspire his flights of nostalgic creative fancy. Here's pianist Vadim Kolodenko with the Opus 41 mazurkas by Frederic Chopin.

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1: It was the summer of 1739 when three friends got together to play music. 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
0: The Circus Maximus in ancient Rome was a place for huge celebratory events, an enormous outdoor venue where 150,000 Romans could gather. And the events they gathered to see were often brutal and bloody. Chariot races, gladiators, animal hunts, and yes, Christians being martyred. Ottorino Respighi was a 20th century Italian composer who loved the city of Rome and its history. He wrote several big orchestral tone poems inspired by Roman culture. In his piece, Roman Festivals, we begin at Circus Maximus. Respighi wrote this for what he had in mind at the beginning, quote, "A threatening sky hangs over Circus Maximus. The iron doors are unlocked. The strains of a religious song and the howling of wild beasts float on the air. The crowd rises in agitation. Unperturbed, the song of the martyrs develops and then is lost in the tumult." That's only the first few minutes, and then we have a jubilee, an October harvest festival, and the piece finishes with a celebration of the Epiphany, January 6th. There's always a huge party in Rome on the 6th of January. Let's go to Rome via Charlotte, North Carolina. Kwame Ryan, leading the Charlotte Symphony Orchestra, and they're playing Roman Festivals, beginning with that threatening sky over Circus Maximus.

In a moment, you know, the code. 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

0: Our technical director here at PT is Greg Thorson. Jean Barron is our technical producer. Our director of media production and operations is Elizabeth Iverson. The senior director of media operations for APM is Josh Kubasta. We had engineering help this week from Michael DeMarc, Cameron Wiley, and Michael Osborne. 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

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I'm Tony Morris. Classical Guitar Alive is broadcast thanks to the generous support of the Augustine Foundation and the Kadosky Family Fund and Charles and Taco Parker and by Augustine Strings, makers of classical guitar strings since 1947. And thanks to a gift in loving memory of Adam Bratcher. Thanks for joining me. This week's edition of Classical Guitar Alive features music by three great Baroque composers who met and played music together in the summer of 1739. We'll start with Johann Sebastian Bach's Italian Concerto, performed by the Henderson-Kolk Duo.

Opening this week's edition of Classical Guitar Alive, we just heard Drew Henderson and Michael Kolk performing the Italian Concerto by Johann Sebastian Bach. We're featuring music by three great Baroque composers who met and played music together in the summer of 1739. The meeting took place in Leipzig at the home of Johann Sebastian Bach, and it was documented in a letter written by one of the Bach family members who wrote, "We heard some very fine music when my cousin from Dresden came to stay for 4 weeks, together with the two famous lute players, Mr. Weiss and Mr. Kropfgans, his pupil, and gave several performances in our house." Next, we'll hear music by Johann Kropfgans. This is his Concerto in C minor.

Johann Kropfgang's Concerto in C minor, performed by Theorbis Lutz-Kirchhoff, violinist Giuliano Carmignola, and cellist Francesco Gaglioni. Next, we'll hear music by Johann Kropfgang's teacher, Silvius Leopold Weiss. This is his Lute Sonata No. 28 in F major, subtitled The Famous Pirate, and is thought to be about Edward Teach, better known as Blackbeard. It's performed on guitar by Daniel Sarovich.

Danielle Sorovich performing Sylvius Leopold Weiss's Lute Sonata No. 28 in F major, subtitled The Famous Pirate. We'll close this week's edition of Classical Guitar Alive with two cantatas by Bach performed by Christopher Parkening and the LA Chamber Orchestra led by Paul Schur.

0: Closing this week's edition of Classical Guitar Alive, we've just heard Christopher Parkening and the L.A. Chamber Orchestra, led by Paul Schur, in two cantatas by Johann Sebastian Bach. You've been listening to Classical Guitar Alive. Classical Guitar Alive is broadcast worldwide thanks to the generous support of the Augustine Foundation and the Kadosky Family Fund, and Charles and Taco Parker, and by Augustine Strings, makers of classical guitar strings since 1947. And thanks to a gift in loving memory of Adam Bratcher. Classical Guitar Alive is a nonprofit organization based in Austin, Texas. Music by pluck-stringed instruments like the guitar, the harp, and the ancient lyre have been used in healing for over 3,000 years. That's why our mission is to bring this music to the widest possible audience. Our Music and Medicine program brings live classical guitar music to hospitals and hospices and is supported in part by a grant from the Texas Commission on the Arts. 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I'm Tony Morris. 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

0: Before the U.S.-Iran war, about one-fifth of the world's oil passed freely through the Strait of Hormuz. Now Iran controls the strait and ship traffic is stalled. What precedent does that set for other waterways?
1: What now, the U.K. or Morocco claiming control over the Strait of Gibraltar, or Malaysia claiming control over the Malaccan Strait?
0: I'm Elsa Chang. That's on All Things Considered from NPR News.
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0: Live from NPR News in Boston, I'm Steve Brown. The United States has expanded its airstrike campaign against Iran by hitting more bridges and collapsing a tower at a key Iranian port. The latest attacks came early today after President Trump had threatened to start striking infrastructure to pressure Tehran to ease its chokehold on the Strait of Hormuz. Iran also launched new missile attacks against U.S. allied nations in the Middle East, including Qatar, a key mediator in the war. Democratic members of Congress are demanding answers about Homeland Security's vetting and training of immigration enforcement officers. The reaction comes after it was disclosed that the Immigration and Customs Enforcement officer involved in a deadly shooting this week in Maine had a history of mental health issues and violent behavior. The top Democrat on the House Homeland Security Committee is calling for the incident to be investigated. A strong earthquake has struck off the southern Mexican Pacific coast, right at the border with Guatemala. The U.S. Geological Survey reports it had a magnitude of 7.3. Authorities have not reported any severe damage or casualties. At Tapachula, the tremor began mildly but intensified, prompting evacuations. In Guatemala City, the quake frightened residents during rush hour. 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
1: Here's your Yellowstone Public Radio forecast for the northern portions of Montana, including Great Falls, Havre, and Helena. I'm meteorologist Paul Trombley. Sunny to partly cloudy this afternoon with a slight chance for a shower storm late. Best chances for west central parts of the state. High temperature readings will range from around 90 in Lewistown, with mid-90s from Great Falls to Havre. For tonight, variably cloudy skies, with a possibility for a few showers and thundershowers around the region. Low temperatures from the mid and upper 50s in Lewistown, with lower to middle 60s elsewhere. Then on Saturday, chance for a few more showers and storms, along with some breaks of sun, with highs in the low to mid 90s in most areas. This is meteorologist Paul Trombley for Yellowstone Public Radio.

0: Before the U.S.-Iran war, about one-fifth of the world's oil passed freely through the Strait of Hormuz. Now Iran controls the strait and ship traffic is stalled. What precedent does that set for other waterways?
1: What now, the U.K. or Morocco claiming control over the Strait of Gibraltar, or Malaysia claiming control over the Malaccan Strait?
0: I'm Elsa Chang. That's on All Things Considered from NPR News.
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0: Live from NPR News in Boston, I'm Steve Brown. Andy Burnham has been officially declared leader of Britain's governing Labour Party, clearing his final hurdle to taking office as Prime Minister next week. The centre-left party announced the result of a leadership contest to replace departing Prime Minister Keir Starmer, in which Burnham was the only contender. The announcement was a foregone conclusion after he secured nominations from 379 of 403 Labour lawmakers in the House of Commons. He'll become Prime Minister on Monday. An Israeli strike on a funeral in Gaza has killed at least 7 people and wounded another 22. That's according to a local hospital. There was no immediate comment from the Israeli military. The Adda Hospital in the Nusayrat refugee camp confirmed the number of casualties. First responders in Texas are rescuing people trapped in high waters as another round of dangerous flooding has struck southern parts of the state. The storms and flooding that began Tuesday are being blamed for 2 deaths, while more than 200 people have been rescued by emergency officials in boats and helicopters over the past several days. Authorities in several areas, including Sutton, Crockett, and Zavala counties west of San Antonio, say water rescues are ongoing today. 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
1: Here's your Yellowstone Public Radio forecast for the southern portions of Montana, including Bozeman, Billings, and Miles City. I'm meteorologist Paul Trombley. Seeing some sun this afternoon and some cloudiness in some areas with a few late-day showers and storms, especially from Livingston westward. High temperatures from the lower 90s in Livingston with some upper 90s in Billings and Miles City. For tonight, a few showers and storms around the area. Lows from the upper 50s in Livingston to the upper 60s and lower 70s further east. Now with some sun Saturday, there's an isolated chance for showers and storms, highs in the mid-90s in Livingston, with upper 90s to around 100 in Billings, as well as the Miles City vicinity. I'm meteorologist Paul Trombley for Yellowstone Public Radio.

0: Hunter Biden has seen the most intimate details of his personal life spread all over the internet. And now he says,
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0: Hunter Biden on politics and his struggle with addiction, Saturday on Weekend Edition from NPR News.
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It's Christian McBride along with Steve Wilson and Warren Wolf. And the song Brother Mister.

Here's your Yellowstone Public Radio forecast for Montana and the surrounding areas. I'm meteorologist Paul Trombley. A hot weekend is on the way across the state of Montana and the northern plains as a whole as we continue to see temperatures climbing back up through the 90s with some pockets of 100-degree temperatures impacting the central and eastern part of the state. It looks like this latest heat wave is going to start to subside as we get into the start of next week as a cold front heads southward across the state on Monday into Monday night. So that'll start to trend temperatures back into more seasonal territory with highs more into the 80s to up near 90 in some spots as we head into Tuesday and Wednesday of next week. And still seeing a couple of isolated to scattered shower storm chances on and off the next several days as well. This is meteorologist Paul Trombley for Yellowstone Public Radio.

It's the Nick Moran Trio with title track to the release No Time Like Now. Yeah, a new one. A lot of great new music for you. I tell you, there's so much new music being done in jazz today. And being able to play it side by side with the great classics, it's just tremendous. Hugh Coltman, ahead of Nick, did You Got a Friend in Me from Jazz Loves Disney. Lou Soloff on trumpet on that. And Les McCann did Love for Sale. That's off of a release from Les called How's Your Mother? Yeah, just How's Your Mother? Yeah, okay. Well, Chuck Levin's here with one now from Ensemble Novo. Interesting group from Look to the Sky. Tom Moon, Ben Galise, and the title track, Look to the Sky.

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did the title track to their release, Look to the Sky. Chuck Levin's here. Welcome, welcome. Got Diana Krall now, featuring Russell Malone on guitar and East of the Sun.

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0: has a lot of warmth and truth under it.
1: In August, Wayne is celebrating the 25th anniversary of Wet Hot American Summer by going on tour with the Middle-Aged Dad Jam Band. He and his old college buddies and those in his film ensemble play covers of 70s and 80s songs with Wayne on the drums and singing.
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1: From his tricked-out garage, where he rehearses and makes music videos with the band, Wayne says he plans to continue making music and comedy with his closest friends.
0: I think when you're in college and you find people that you connect with and you share a sensibility with, you're like, oh my God, let's hold hands and just never let go and let's keep doing this forever. I feel like if I'm going to go to work in the morning and do something that's really hard and takes a lot of energy, why not do it with the people that are your longtime friends who you have a shorthand with and who you enjoy being around and who are like family and who are the best in the biz? Why would you ever not do that?
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4: This is National Native News. I'm Jill Freitas. The state of Alaska is not ready to give up its fight just yet in the Kuskokwim subsistence lawsuit. It has filed a motion to appeal a federal judge's decision to award $1.8 million in attorney fees to several Native organizations, which joined a federal lawsuit against the state over subsistence fishing rights. The case began 4 years ago when federal managers sued the state for failing to uphold a rural subsistence priority required under federal law. The state ultimately lost a series of court battles, which culminated when the U.S. Supreme Court declined to hear the case. Tanner Amder Clark works for one of the groups which joined the lawsuit, the Kuskokwim River Intertribal Fish Commission. He says the state's appeal continues a long pattern of delay.
5: It's yet another blow to Alaska Native organizations that are essentially taking money that they really should be using to be providing services and helping out folks in rural Alaska. And instead, they're having to do this to fight for their lives against the state of Alaska.
4: The other groups in the lawsuit are the Association of Village Council Presidents, the Alaska Federation of Natives, and Otna Native Corporation. Amder Clark says, combined, they spent more on legal costs than the court awarded them.
5: At the end of the day, it's the state of Alaska and the taxpayers of the state of Alaska that are going to pay for all of this. So the court got it right the first time.
4: In a statement, Acting Attorney General Corey Mills defended the state's spending. She said it was necessary to get clarity on a recent U.S. Supreme Court ruling's impact on subsistence management. She also said the state shouldn't be on the hook for attorney fees because the Native groups voluntarily joined the federal lawsuit. She said the state is appealing the award because it is both legally impermissible and factually unreasonable. This story was provided by KMBA's Rhonda McBride. A group of tribes in south-central Alaska partnered with a federal agency last month as part of an effort to advance agriculture and mariculture projects. Aliona Naiden with the Alaska Desk has more.
6: The Chugach Regional Resource Commission is a nonprofit that represents seven tribes in the Chugach region. Last month, the consortium signed an agreement to establish the Chugach Region Tribal Conservation District. It's a partnership with the U.S. Department of Agriculture's Natural Resource Conservation Service. Carolyn Spencer is the Environmental Director for the Tribal Consortium.
7: Partnering with NRCS in this way helps us access funding for mariculture development as well as some of the agricultural streams that we're trying to work on.
6: Tribal conservation districts are entities across Alaska and the country created to manage natural resources on Native lands with technical and financial assistance from the federal government. Jackie Craigle is the acting state tribal liaison for the program. She says these partnerships foster communication between tribes and help with work on specific projects.
8: There's been a couple of culvert replacements to support fish passage and salmon habitat. We have different infrastructure opportunities for community gardens for food sovereignty, such as seasonal high tunnels, low tunnels, and then different irrigation systems.
6: The seven tribes in the Chugach Regional Resource Commission already use innovative approaches when it comes to food sovereignty through a mariculture operation in Seward that cultivates shellfish and kelp.
7: They want ways to access healthy food in their backyard without having to pay the shipping costs because they're so remote.
6: One project Spencer says the partnership might make easier is high tunnel construction in Port Graham. That's a covered structure that traps solar heat for growing vegetables. Spencer says the tribes hope the

0: Partnership will also help get resources from one community to another to assist with food production. She says that forming a conservation district will also help tribes collaborate with other communities that might be working on similar projects. In Anchorage, I am Alona Naidin.
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0: Live from NPR News in Washington, I'm Libby Casey. Despite promising major revelations about election security in last night's primetime address, President Trump repeated unfounded claims about election interference. Documents provided by the White House did not back up his assertions that the election system is, quote, broken. NPR's Franco Ordonez says Trump used a high-profile perch to steer the political conversation.
1: This speech may also be about redefining the terms of the debate going into the midterms. I mean, voters are very concerned about the economy in Iran, and that's been hurting Trump politically. But election security is something that has energized Trump supporters in the past. So even though many of these claims have already been debunked, Democrats actually risk being drawn into a prolonged back and forth with Republicans on proposals that they think are popular, instead of spending that time talking about the economy.
0: Democrats reacted to Trump's speech by warning that he could use his claims to curb voting rights and cast doubt on the midterm elections. President Trump's social media company is planning to sell faster access to the president's posts. As NPR's Bobby Allen reports, the service is being offered to banks and Wall Street trading firms.
2: The company that runs Trump's Truth Social platform is offering to give customers faster access to the president's often long and rambling social media posts. At times, Trump makes major announcements about policy or foreign affairs from his Truth Social account, whether about tariffs or the war in Iran. Those posts can move financial markets. And now for a fee reportedly up to $100,000. Customers can access these updates faster than the general public. Critics of the licensing fee for presidential announcements say it's an abuse of government power that would allow Wall Street investors to profit from White House developments, potentially at the expense of American citizens. Government ethics disclosures show Trump earned more than $2 billion in his first year back in office. Bobby Allen, NPR News.
0: Taylor Farms, one of the largest suppliers of salad in the U.S., announced it is recalling all iceberg lettuce sourced from central Mexico. NPR's Allison Aubrey reports the product is linked to cyclospora cases in five states.
3: The FDA's traceback investigation identified a single supplier of iceberg lettuce from Mexico as the potential source of thousands of cyclospora cases in Indiana, Kentucky, Michigan, Ohio, and West Virginia. Taylor Farms confirmed it is removing all iceberg lettuce sourced from central Mexico. The company says no Taylor Farms branded salads or kits that you can buy in the grocery store are associated with this outbreak. Federal health officials say more than 1,600 people infected with cyclospora reported eating Taco Bell in the five states. And in Michigan, investigators interviewed nearly 200 people who'd gotten sick after eating at Taco Bell, and 90% said they'd eaten iceberg lettuce as part of their meal. The move follows Taco Bell's announcement to voluntarily remove potentially affected lettuce. Allison Aubrey, NPR News.
0: This is NPR.
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5: You're listening to Yellowstone Public Radio News. I'm Kay Erickson. Wildlife managers say intentional feeding is likely causing aggressive bear activity north of Yellowstone National Park around Red Lodge. Montana Fish, Wildlife, and Parks, in a news release yesterday, said they've euthanized six black bears in the area so far this year because of food reliance. According to FWP, that's an unprecedented number over the last 3 years, despite general growth in bear activity. Poorly secured attractants like trash cans condition bears to return for more and create safety hazard for residents. FWP says they suspect intentional feeding is contributing to bears' recent bold behavior, including breaking into vehicles and homes during the day and approaching, following, and chasing people. FWP is offering rewards of up to $1,000 for information about people feeding bears. Tipsters can submit reports at tipmont.mt.gov. A mountain lion has been relocated after it was found in a Casper, Wyoming neighborhood Tuesday night. Wyoming Game and Fish officials report the 2-year-old male mountain lion was safely immobilized in the Paradise Valley area of Casper on July 15th and then relocated to a suitable habitat with the help of Casper Police and Natrona County Sheriff's Office. The agency says the young lion was spotted in the neighborhood the night before and likely wandered into town along a natural corridor like the North Platte River. They praised the public for promptly reporting the animal and allowing for a smooth and peaceful resolution. Now back to All Things Considered here on listener-supported Yellowstone Public Radio.

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2: Here's your Yellowstone Public Radio forecast for the southern portions of Montana, including Bozeman, Billings, and Miles City. I'm meteorologist Ray Miller.
3: Cloudy skies tonight with a few isolated showers and thunderstorms. We'll see temperatures in the upper 60s to near 70 degrees. On Saturday, look for a few isolated showers and storms over southeastern Montana early in the day. Otherwise, partly cloudy skies with highs in the upper 90s to near 100 degrees, with the warmest temperatures in southeast Montana. Sunday, a blend of clouds and sunshine. High temperatures in the upper 90s with a few spots in the southeast once again reaching the triple digits. And for Monday, we'll see partly cloudy skies with high temperatures in the low 90s.
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4: 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I'm Elsa Chang.
5: And I'm Scott Detrow. Something Elsa and I appreciate, the 80s are back.
4: That's right. At least this week they are. That's what the pop charts say.
6: You've got Madonna at number one, Bruce Springsteen, Journey, and of course, Michael Jackson's album Thriller is still in the top 10.
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7: Live from NPR News in New York City, I'm Dwahli Saikautau. A gray and orange haze is expected to linger in the skies over the Northeast and Midwest through the weekend because of record wildfires in Canada. Ontario Premier Doug Ford said as of this morning, more than 190 fires were still burning and evacuation orders are in place in northwestern Ontario.
8: We have over 100 aircraft in the air, combinations of helicopter water bombers and airplane water bombers as well.
7: He said almost 1.5 million acres burned last year. Today, it's already surpassed this. Meanwhile, President Trump, in a social media post today, threatened to increase tariffs on Canadian goods, blaming Canada for not properly maintaining its forest and brush. Trump said the U.S. is being unnecessarily invaded by, quote, filthy, polluted, and unhealthy air. More than 30 inches of rain caused severe flooding in Texas this week, leaving at least two people dead. Chelsea Zhu of member station KUT reports there were hundreds of water rescues.
9: Some cities in Texas have seen more than 20 inches of rain since Monday. Slow-moving storms have repeatedly drenched large parts of the state, culminating in multiple flash flood emergencies. That's a rare designation from the National Weather Service for potentially historic, life-threatening floods. Nim Kidd with the Texas Division of Emergency Management said the impact of the storms is hard to predict.
10: The way that this weather pattern is setting up is difficult for the models that the meteorologists use to tell us exactly where it's going to fall and exactly how much is going to fall.
9: This week's flooding comes a little more than a year after the devastating July 4th weekend floods swept Texas, killing over 130 people. For NPR News, I'm Chelsea Zhu in Austin.
7: A magnitude 7.3 quake off the coast of southern Mexico triggered a tsunami warning early today. 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
11: This is Yellowstone Public Radio News. I'm Kay Erickson. Yellowstone Valley Farmers Market opens tomorrow morning in Billings. YPR's Carl Lengel talked with one of the vendors about the importance of these markets.
12: Yellowstone Valley Farmers Market was founded in 1985 by a group of Montanans who wanted a place for Yellowstone County farmers and growers to display and sell their products. Saturday, over 80 farm, food, and craft vendors and stands will ply their products in the open-air market. Patrick Certain and Claire Overholt run Stone Soup Garden in Laurel, Montana. They've been at the market 4 years now. Claire says the market interface with consumers is a big boost.
13: Connecting people to the land through the food we're growing on that land is a really wonderful thing that I always get so excited about. And, you know, to see repeat customers, they get excited to see us. So people thank us for coming to the market, and it goes right back to them. You know, we can't do this without them. So that community I'm really looking forward to reigniting this summer.
12: Patrick adds that there's an informal fellowship in the marketplace.
14: The markets are also really fun for the camaraderie you get with the other producers. It's, you know, people will ask, did that hailstorm get you, or how's the irrigation been this year? And you know, if the ditch is high or low. And as much as I'd like to say we get around and have our coffee clatch, we're all pretty busy, and so it's usually at the markets that we get a brief opportunity to, you know, see how everyone else is doing. And that camaraderie is really special, just to know, like, oh, you're feeling the same thing I'm feeling.
12: For more information about the Yellowstone Valley Farmers Market, opening this Saturday in Billings, go to yvfm.org. 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
11: An important date in Montana U.S. history will be celebrated next Saturday, July 25th, at Pompey's Pillar National Monument. That's the date when William Clark inscribed his name on the sandstone formation along the Yellowstone River in south-central Montana during the Lewis and Clark Expedition in July 1806. Signature Day is an annual event, and this year it will also celebrate the monument's 25th anniversary with the Bureau of Land Management. Activities that day include powwow performance by the Crow Tribe, a Mountain Men black powder demonstration, and a cooking demonstration featuring traditional foods. Pompey's Pillar National Monument is on U.S. Highway 312 and will be open from 8 a.m. to 4 p.m. Now back to All Things Considered here on YPR.